Changing things up with that last set of music, that was Please Be Careful. Violent Muggers on the Central Line is the name of that track. Before that, we heard Beat Rhythm Fashion. Worldview is the name of that track from the New Zealand shoegaze group. Pixies coming in before that with La La Love You off of Doolittle. We also heard Trio with Da Da Da, I Don't Love You, You Don't Love Me, Aha Aha Aha from Trio. And opening up the set, The Cure with The Love Cats. My name is Sage. Thank you so much for tuning in to the Anything Goes show right here on 107.3 FM, KBFGLP in Seattle. We're playing a whole bunch of different stuff on the show this week. I'm not really going to bother trying to put a label on any of it at this point. We got a whole lot of stuff going on, okay? Anyways, I'm going to throw on this next track for you. This is The Pogues.

Make It With You is the name of that track from Queens of the Stone Age, Era Vulgaris, the release. Coming in before that, we heard We Don't Need Your Validation. That is a new single from Immersion. We also heard the Dandy Warhols with Not If You Were the Last Junkie on Earth. That was from the Dandy Warhols Come Down. And opening up the set, the Pogues with Tuesday Morning. It's Wednesday here on 107.3 FM KBFG, and you are tuned in to the Anything Goes show. My name is Sage. I am your host. 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That's B-O-R-L-O. I'm going to put on this next track here. I've really been digging this one lately. This is from The Marlowes.

night is a thief, some poets wrote. It steals the colors of the day. It's kind of pretty if you like words. For my dog, they're not exactly true. Because there are colors of night. The burning red of passion, the angry green of jealousy, and the ugly, terrifying black fear.

Finishing out that lengthy set of music right there, we heard Jordana and TV Girl. Better in the Dark is the name of that track. Coming in before that, Peter Nadeo with the track titled Weave, giving off a similar kind of vibe to the artist that we heard before that. Elliot Smith with Somebody That I Used to Know off of Figure 8. We also heard The Style Council with My Ever-Changing Moods, the single version off of Cafe Blue, and opening up the sets, The Marlowes with Under the Silver Moon. That is a new track, and I am just really just adoring that track. Such a good one. My name is Sage. Thank you so much for tuning in to the Anything Goes show right here on 107.3 FM KBFG LP in Seattle. This has been the Anything Goes show, I should say. I've only got time for one more track before I get out of here. Gonna go ahead and throw it on. This is Not a Surf with Inside of Love. Thanks so much. Take care.

I want to tell you about Grassroots Radio and KBFG. Comes off the Norse home on Finney Ridge, cool and slow with plenty of precision. Across from the zoo with a backbeat narrow and hard to master. Some call it heavenly in its brilliance, others mean and rueful of conventional radio. I love the friends I have gathered together on this thin raft. We have constructed high-rise condos in honor of our escaping. This is the land where Ivar dies.

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1: On behalf of Town Hall staff, board, our partners at Seattle Opera, and our friends at Charlie's Queer Books, it's my pleasure to welcome you to tonight's presentation with Thomas Mallon and Katie Campbell, discussing fellow travelers and the very heart of it. Thomas Mallon's 11 books of fiction include Henry and Clara, Fellow Travelers, Watergate, and Up with the Sun. He's also written volumes of nonfiction about plagiarism, diaries, letters, and the Kennedy assassination, as well as two books of essays. A dramatic adaptation of Fellow Travelers is now streaming on Showtime and Paramount and has been produced as an opera in over a dozen cities. And Katie Campbell is an editor and reporter for KOW. She also co-hosts KOW's weekly arts podcast, Meet Me Here, highlighting the local literary scene and visiting authors. In 2024, Katie created the KOW Book Club, and she's been featuring stories and authors from the Pacific Northwest. Would you please join me in welcoming Thomas and Katie to the stage?
2: Well, hello, everyone. Tom, thank you for joining us.
3: Thank you.
2: I read both Fellow Travelers and your newest book, The Very Heart of It, in preparation for this. For those who maybe don't know, we'll do a quick summary, perhaps. Would you like to help me with that, Tom?
3: Fellow Travelers, the novel, the opera hews very closely to the novel. It's set during what has come to be called the Lavender Scare, which is a sort of subset of the Red Scare of the 1950s. And the Lavender Scare led to the dismissal of hundreds and hundreds of State Department employees and other people as well throughout the government because they were deemed to be security risks as gay people or just homosexuals, as they would have said during the time. The fact that there was a very easy, logical solution to this, namely, decriminalize homosexuality, and these employees will no longer be vulnerable to blackmail, which was what the argument was that was always made on behalf of firing them. Well, they're vulnerable to blackmail. So it's a story of two men, very different in temperament, somewhat different in age, one of them very polished and forceful. Some people think villainous. I never thought of Fuller as a villain. And then young, callow Timothy, who was sort of a version of me, in that the first note I made for this book when I started writing it more than 20 years ago was Timothy Laughlin, born November 2, 1931. And I was born November 2, 1951. And it was a kind of thought experiment to me, in part. I was wondering what my own life would have been like had I not been born 20 years later and had not had all these intervening people who fought what were really a lot of my battles.
2: I was also born on November 2nd, 1992, so look at that. I'm so sorry.
3: As were Marie Antoinette and Warren G. Harding.
2: Well, there you go. We're in good company. I also want to note that you said the opera's quite, it sticks to the source material. There was, of course, the miniseries, which I understand you have some thoughts about.
3: I like the miniseries, but it's very different. It tells maybe about, I'd say 3/5 of it covers the material in the book, but then the series extrapolates, takes the characters forward in time, takes them all the way up through the AIDS epidemic. I thought it was done very intelligently, beautifully acted, whatever. Boy, was I lucky, because, I mean, in a lot of cases, they don't even keep the name of the novel. So, you know, people don't even know what to go to the bookstore and ask for. I was very pleased with what they did, but I'd have to say the opera is dearer to my heart because the opera really is the book. And the other thing is the people who've made the opera have become my longtime friends because the opera's been around for about 10 years. Kevin Newbery, the director, is here tonight. Jacka Barry, the producer. The opera would not exist without Sterling. Mm. He was its original enthusiast and backer. So many of the cast members and gotten to know over many productions, whereas the TV thing, it's filmed, it's put on the air, they publicize it, it's done. The only thing that was really in common for me between the two of them was that, I mean, I blunder through life, but I did know enough in each case to stay out of everybody's hair. The idea that you wanted me involved in an opera is just ludicrous. I mean, the person who came to me with the idea was Greg Pierce, who mentioned Sterling and Kevin were interested in it. And I believe my highly sophisticated response to Greg Pierce was, "You want to make an opera out of it? The book's not gay enough already?" And television, you know, absolutely nothing. Whereas all of my gay friends in Washington and New York said, you're not going to go up to the set to hang out with Matt Bomer and Jonathan Bailey? The last thing they want around is the writer. I've been very, very lucky. I tend to gab a lot, as you can tell, and fast. The last thing, you want to talk about adaptation, the last thing I would say about that is David Remnick, the New Yorker editor, and I've written for David for decades now, and he's been very, very good to me. He had me on the radio when the TV show came out, and he said, how did you really feel about, you know, seeing your book, you know, slightly changed and carried forward in time? And I said, first of all, I think it was done well for what it was. And I said, I can't really see logically how I could be get on some high horse about adaptation, because I'm sort of an adapter myself. Most of my fiction has been historical fiction. It's involved politics to a great extent. It's full of real-life characters who are mixed in with fictional characters. So I'm an adapter myself, in a way. So I think in some ways it was easier for me to go through these other iterations.
2: Sure. Well, I suppose we'll forgive you for not bringing Matt Bomer tonight, and we can let that slide. But to your point, I mean, people like Joe McCarthy were characters, effectively, in Fellow Travelers. That is quite an adaptation, and I will get to that. I want to ask a similar question to what Remnick asked you then. I mean, so that was when it was first adapted. Now we're here in 2026. We're starting it again. It's going on another run. How does it feel today to be revisiting Fellow Travelers and everything you were trying to communicate to the world at the time?
3: Well, I think, and actually, I might.
2: Please.
3: You're in for a tech adventure if you have me at the keyboard. Let's see. Should I? Somebody did that. Thank you. That is the closing party of the first production of Fellow Travelers. That was in Cincinnati in the middle of 2016, an ominous year. That's Kevin Newbery, the director, who's here tonight and who's directing the production here in Seattle. That's me with my hair just as white 10 years ago. Greg Spears, the composer, is in the sort of Hawaiian shirt, and the fellow on the end is Greg Pierce, who is the librettist. And to answer your question, Kevin and I did an interview, a radio interview, a couple of weeks ago in connection with the tour that the opera is now undergoing and starting here in Seattle. And I said in response to a similar question from the interview that in 2016, I thought we were performing history. And I hate to say it, but 10 years later, I feel we're performing the news. I mean, the opera always had a political relevance to it, but I never expected in my lifetime that it was going to be, you know, this immediate. The circumstances were so dramatic even in 2016. We all thought that a certain candidate was going to lose, but the premiere took place within days, as I recall, of the Pulse nightclub shooting in Orlando. And that was the big, you know, event that, you know, made you think, you know, the problems we think we've solved, we haven't really solved. And yet, there was also such visible progress. In the opening night audience was James Obergefell, who was the leading plaintiff in the gay marriage case, which had been decided a year before. It's a grim time right now, and the interference of the federal government in people's lives, the pernicious influence in people's lives, is very much upon us. And you also have the phenomenon that is very much replicating what happened in the 50s of people who want to serve their country, want to serve their government, whether it's with USAID, whether it's with innumerable agencies of the government, and they're being weeded out because of what their job consists of, or in some cases, who they are. Mm.
2: There were so many passages in Fellow Travelers that felt prescient and felt like, gosh, this could be talking about today. I wrote a few dozen of them down in my notes, but there's one in particular from page 65, so early on, that I think really set the tone and signaled that this novel, published in 2007, is still quite relevant almost two decades later. And this is your character, Mary Johnson, who I felt like was kind of representing me as the reader sometimes, like yelling at Fuller and telling him to be nice to that young man. But on page 65, she thinks to herself, love must trump politics. And I wonder what you thought when a very similar phrase, love trumps hate, became a political message in 2016. Like, did you feel a sense of, gosh, here we go again?
3: Now, yeah. Mm. I'm thinking back then, I would have picked another verb if I had known what was barreling down at us. I mean, I wasn't naive, and I've always been politically torn. I mean, in these diaries of mine that we're going to talk about, in many respects, my political instincts were conservative ones. I grew up as a little Cold Warrior in a very pro-Nixon household. I never voted for Ronald Reagan. For all the obvious reasons, his complete indifference to AIDS, the whole culture of the moral majority, whatever. But there were many things about Reagan in the way he pushed on the Soviet Union that I admired and that I thought were very effective. I had one note, as we people in the theater world say, a term I've learned, one note for Greg Pierce. I stayed out of their hair as well, but Greg did call me up to ask about things generally. And I said, where Timothy's concerned, don't make his religion, he's a very serious Catholic, as was I when I was young, don't make his religion or his politics, he's very conservative, very much a Cold Warrior, don't make those things a joke. Don't make those things that he has to simply outgrow. You know, they're serious things. And so I was always kind of torn between two fires politically. And I'm now struggling to remember the question I'm supposed to be answering.
2: About the concept of Mary thinking that love must trump politics.
3: Yes.
2: And how that has all, that sentiment has come back.
3: Yes. The most endangered kind of love right now, I think maybe love between family and friends who are, if you're like me, most of your friends are not happy with the incumbency and you have plenty of friends to feel allied with. But there's always that family member or there's that friend and you are caught in this disbelief. Like, look at this. This has never happened before. Nobody. I mean, James Buchanan, Franklin Pierce, Richard Nixon, you take them. They are Pericles of Athens compared to what's going on now. We have never had this, ever. And I think that kind of love is very difficult. I mean, there are a couple of people in my life that I've just had to kind of withdraw from. Mm. And I think that surprises them to some extent, but it's a very hard time right now for that kind of love.
2: Yeah. I kind of jokingly mentioned that we share a birthday. It makes sense to me that you're a Scorpio, Tom. I think that works with us. But I also bring it up because the McCarthy era, of course, was more present, was more of a thing when you were growing up, I assume. Much less so for me. So honestly, there were parts of this book

0: Think same thing with pushing a theme in a novel. If a reader feels, you don't want to make a reader eat your spinach. And with a theme, you don't want to nudge them too much in the ribs. If the connection to the present day is there, and historical fiction has always been allegorical to one extent or another, if the connection is there, it'll kind of rise up on its own. But the politics, the political texture of it, always interested me in and of itself. I loved politics. Can you imagine anybody saying those three words now? I love politics. But I did love politics from the time I was a boy. I was absolutely obsessed with the Kennedy-Nixon election of 1960. We were part of a very small demographic of Catholics for Nixon on Long Island for complicated family reasons. And I would go, I adored my father, and my father was a big Nixon man. I would go to school with my Nixon Lodge experience counts button in the fourth grade, and I would argue to my fellow fourth graders that John F. Kennedy didn't have enough experience to be president. Something about me always identified with Nixon, which is, says terrible things, I suppose, about my character, but the young Roger Ailes, before he began to incur his penance for founding Fox News, when he was 28 years old, he was Nixon's media manager in 1968 and taught Nixon to use television and respect television. But he said to somebody, God, I've got this guy. He's so difficult to sell to people because the kind of guy, when he was 10 years old, everybody else on the block got a football for Christmas and he got a briefcase and he liked it. I remember when I heard that, I thought, what's your point? That would have been me. Some of the politics is there because I just thought it was fascinating. Procedurally, the Senate was a fascinating place. And you had all of these odd, unusual personalities together, not just McCarthy, but you had Roy Cohn, who's become a kind of legendary, evil incarnate sort of figure.
1: As you gather from the groan.
0: But, you know, you also have the very young Bobby Kennedy working for McCarthy. He is on McCarthy's side of the committee. I once did an event with Kathleen, the eldest Kennedy. We were making small talk in the green room before, and she had read this book, and I said, your father's referred to as a prick in the book, but that's one of the characters talking. That's not me. The people, the atmosphere. I probably watched it on the rug. I would have been going on 3 years old in 1954, but it was the first televised hearings in the same caucus room that the Watergate hearings would take place when I was graduating from college.
1: Right. And now that is so synonymous with politics. It's just like the constant cameras. I do have a theory about the always interested in politics. I was a politics reporter in Arizona during the first Trump administration, actually. And I'll say for us November 2nd babies, our birthday always falls on or right before or right after an election. It's in our blood, Tom. It's got us.
0: It was also 2 days after Halloween, so people were sick of eating
1: sweets.
0: So they went easy on the cake for November 2.
1: We got short end of a lot of sticks, but you got to write a great book because of it. You did say you don't want to make the reader feel too much like they're eating their spinach, and there was some spinach there. Like I said, I learned things. But there was also dessert. I will say I have to commend you because while writing about a very serious topic, a real blemish on history, you wrote something really sexy, Tom. Honestly, the interactions between Tim and Hawk were no notes. And that's all I'll say about that. But talk about balancing those things in a novel like this, about talking about the very real horrors of the Red and Lavender Scare, the fear it caused communities, and also writing a beautiful and sometimes tumultuous romance.
0: Pitch tomorrow night's opera.
1: Do it.
0: You won't be disappointed if that's what you're interested in. Same with the television series. One of the things, though, I feel a little bit like, you know, the actor in the 60s on the talk show when the Johnny Carson would say, you know, would you do a nude scene? And the standard answer was, well, if it were integral to the plot, if it were necessary, I would do this. My books had not been replete with sex by any means. They were positively wholesome, I would say, before this. There was some, certainly, but it was hardly a hallmark of my writing. But these were two characters trapped in a very claustrophobic situation. They could not socialize together without danger. They could not do all of the things that people today can do as couples and so forth. So there was a hothouse atmosphere to the romance. And because they are even afraid of Fuller is much more scared of this than Timothy is, but scared of even expressing these things verbally.

0: Actually, sex between the two of them is a form of expression. They are themselves during those scenes, and sometimes to their own embarrassment, sometimes to their own even horror. But in a way, the sex in the book was almost a form of dialogue to me.
1: I think that really came through because it also showed how their relationship developed over time, and the way that Tim, for example, would find comfort in like the light teasing that you can get in if you can be out in public with each other. It was really beautiful. I will say, though, that at times it could feel toxic. Hawk Fuller is a player in the modern parlance, if you will, and he hurts Tim a few times, and irrevocably so at the end, in a way that made me cry at my desk. Thank you very much. I had people coming by saying, "Are you okay?" And I'm like, "No, the book ended."
0: I love hearing that. Any author loves hearing that.
1: On page 354, you give Tim, I'm not going to spoil anything, but you give Tim the final word, effectively, on their relationship. And he writes, "Let him know that I was happy enough. Make it easy on him." It was just when I fell apart, for so many reasons, I think. But talk about that moment, writing that, and what you wanted the reader to take away.
0: Tim is very damaged. His whole life is ruined by this relationship. I think it's very wrapped up with religion. In my own childhood, when I was growing up as a Catholic, I didn't have the slightest doubt of God's love for me. That was a given. I never doubted that. And that's a component, I think, of Catholicism. The phrase Catholic guilt, which is certainly a real thing, the other side of that, the certainty of God's love, is, I think, often overlooked. And I think this is wrapped up in religion for Tim, because another thing he knows is that it is less important for God to love him, even though God does love him, than for him to love God. If you can love, that's more important. There's a wonderful aria in the opera. It is a scene that comes out of the book, is when Timothy, who is very sexually inexperienced and has this convulsive sexual experience with Fuller for the first time, he goes off to church intending to confess, and he can't do it because every instinct in his mind and body tells him this is a gift from God that you were given. And so I think that's why he, in a sense, can forgive Fuller that way and can even say make it easier on him. The other thing with this book, even though Fuller is the more worldly, more conniving, I mean, he's spectacularly good looking and has this whole different set of skills for navigating the world, ultimately it's Timothy who's the much stronger character. He's a much stronger person, partly because he can love, he can wear his heart on his sleeve.
1: Finds so much of himself. When you mentioned that he realizes it's less important that God knows he loves him, it's the same with Fuller in the end. And he kind of connects these two in a way that I felt also kind of spoke true to this moment of just knowing yourself. The world can take you or leave you is kind of how it felt at the end for Tim. Does that ring true?
0: There is a part of Fuller that loves Timothy.
1: Yeah.
0: And the worst thing that happens to Timothy in the course of the book is when Fuller actually allows the words to escape from his lips, "I love you too." The minute Fuller says that, with all of his self-protective instincts, that's curtains for Tim.
1: Yeah.
0: He knows, if I'm saying that, I got to be out of here.
1: You touched on this very briefly before, but I do wonder what you think of your characters, because by the end, I loved Tim and I wanted the best for him, and I was mad at Fuller, and I wanted to love him too, and I fully understood he was in a difficult spot, but goodness, I couldn't love him anymore. How do you feel about your characters?
0: It's an interesting question. It's an unusual question, because one of the cliches, I think, of the teaching of creative writing is that, well, you know, sometimes your characters run away with you. Mm. Then there's the Muriel Spark version of this, which is my characters don't cross the street without my permission. You know? And so you sort of own them, which is what Fuller incidentally says to Timothy at one point, "I own you now." I've never seen Fuller as a villain. I've seen him as another kind of victim, a victim with a whole different set of coping skills, but a victim nonetheless. Mm-hmm. He couldn't live his life openly. He makes many more compromises than Tim does. Yeah. His marriage to a woman. Inhabiting a character requires empathy. All of my novels, with the exception of one portion of one of them, have been written in the third person, not in the first person. And so, in a sense, I wonder if I'm afraid to inhabit them fully. There's always a filter when you're writing about them in the third person. But you have to have a certain empathy, even when you're writing in what they call close third person, where you're technically still in the third person, but you're very much in the character's head. It's really required of you to see things from their point of view. Depending on the character, that causes even moral difficulties. Henry and Clara, a much older novel of mine, which revolves around the couple in the balcony with the Lincolns on the night of the assassination, I had to, in one scene, think of it and tell it from the point of view of John Wilkes Booth. And in order to do that, to a certain extent, I had to empathize with John Wilkes Booth. It's a grotesque thing even to say, but you have to put yourself in that person's shoes. The only time I've ever said, no, that's a bridge too far, is in 2016, The New Yorker had me write an essay. It wasn't a piece of fiction, but it was an essay about how you might make a novel out of the 2016 campaign. My answer was, it could not be done because you simply could not wander around in this toxic, gaseous void of one of your two protagonists. Hillary, for sure. We've seen Hillary in fiction. She's Sue Bridehead in Jude the Obscure. She's Carol Kennicott in Main Street. She's an interesting person, morally compromised, but running from a moral basis. She's has had all sorts of conflicts. Fascinating character for a novelist. Him? No, wrote the essay, but the essay throws up his hands and says it's not possible.
1: There you go. I will put in a plug for a local novelist, Sonora Jha, wrote a fantastic book called The Laughter, not from his perspective, but from a man who certainly identified. As we talk about characters and perspective, I think this is a good point to transition to your newest book, the very heart of it, your diaries from 1983 to 1994. Do we want to change our photo here?
0: Before we leave fellow travelers, yes. If you were the paperback publisher of this book and you were going to do the tie-in to the TV show, wouldn't you have put Bomer and Bailey on the cover?
1: Yes.
0: Call me crazy. I'm not a businessman. We got that discreet little Now a Showtime Limited series, in case you want to watch it. That's Jonathan Bailey, who plays Timothy Laughlin, who, as I say, is a kind of 20 years younger version of me. My gay poet friend Jason Schneiderman in New York texted me the day they announced Jonathan Bailey's casting, and he said, I see that they've hired Jonathan Bailey to play you. It must be just like looking in a mirror. Then, to leave fellow travelers for the very heart of it.
1: I will say, looking at the cover here, that photo of you, it does look a bit like Tim in the miniseries.
0: That was taken by Thomas Victor, who was one of the handful of photographers in New York who specialized in author photos. Jill Kremenz, Nancy Crampton. That was my first professional author photo.
1: Oh.
0: Publishing is so down on its luck these days that I'm sure even John Grisham, they say, have your wife take your picture for the jacket because we don't want to spend the $500 on it. The day that that picture was taken, I went down to Tom Victor's studio in New York. Literary life was lively and fun. I was getting a late start on it. I was a college professor. I was basically living my 20s and my 30s. I was a young writer in New York. I had just moved to a walk-up apartment, that photograph on the book jacket, that apartment building. If you've ever seen The Lost Weekend with Ray Milland, when he's looking into the liquor store when it's closed on a holiday and he's dying to get at one of the bottles, it was all shot on location in New York, and it was shot from the inside of the liquor store, and it was right across the street from my apartment. I was getting a start as a writer. I was getting some traction, and my first novel was about to come out, and I had to go for a picture. August 21, 1987. Went down to Tom Victor's apartment studio near 5th and 20th at 3 o'clock. A huge loft. A movie producer's idea of how the successful photographer lives. His handsome black assistant, parenthesis lover, Ben, also there. Tom is very flirtatious and field-cupping. The desired effect is to relax the subject. In my case, it has something of the opposite effect at first. But basically, he's a nice guy, and I did begin to enjoy myself. Felt a little like Tammy Faye Baker when he applied eyeliner, blusher, and lipstick to me. But this is standard operating procedure. Then came hundreds of snappings on the couch, by the wall, by the bookshelves, out on the street against brick walls, against the iron railings near Teddy Roosevelt's house. It's a strange feeling of simultaneous self-esteem and depersonalization that it gives you. On the one hand, you feel as if no one in any situation could ever again pay you this much attention. But on the other, you know that shampoo bottles must be photographed with just as much love and care for ad pages. Tom says the hardest subjects are straight men past 60 who have been successes with women. Now that their looks are just beginning to go, they're anxious about them and eager to look their best. You can't get them to be natural. Whereas women and gay men have always had to be concerned with their looks. So there's less novelty and desperation to a photo session for them. You can soothe them into relaxing. Tom clicks and says, oh, yes, click, yes, click, beautiful, click, you're great, click, Tom Mallon, distinguished author and cutie pie, click, fabulous. Everyone should have an afternoon like this.
1: Let's have a round of applause. That was lovely.
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3: Thomas Mallon's 11 books of fiction include Henry and Clara, Fellow Travelers, Watergate, and Up with the Sun. He's also written volumes of nonfiction about plagiarism, diaries, letters, and the Kennedy assassination, as well as two books of essays. A dramatic adaptation of Fellow Travelers is now streaming on Showtime and Paramount and has been produced as an opera in over a dozen cities. And Katie Campbell is an editor and reporter for KOW. She also co-hosts KOW's weekly arts podcast, Meet Me Here, highlighting the local literary scene and visiting authors. In 2024, Katie created the KOW Book Club, and she's been featuring stories and authors from the Pacific Northwest.
1: Having listened to the audiobook, you get it in Tom's voice, and it has all of the hilarity.
0: Postscript to this story, which I bet will get you into the other theme we were talking about. Tom Victor was the house photographer at the Poetry Center of the 92nd Street Y. And I once had a fellowship for a year that ran through there. And being a glib individual, I was sometimes asked to come back on Monday nights and introduce writers. They would photograph the writer and the introducer in the green room before the writer went out to do the reading. And there's one picture here. And that picture was taken in the green room of the Poetry Center. That's me without my glasses, with my arms folded. Tom Victor took the picture. The author was Tom Wolfe in his white suit, and he was reading from The Bonfire of the Vanities, a more 80s novel you cannot get. But if Tom Victor knew one thing about me from that long day of shooting that photograph, which had only taken place a few months before, he knew that I hated to be photographed without my glasses. I'd worn glasses since I was 2. I felt literally naked without them. But he was taking this picture. Actually, the collage sort of cuts off the glasses in the book, which has all these photographs and more. You can see my eyeglasses on the counter of that vanity table with the traveling lights in the green room. And the reason for this was he had his lights on a pole. They were picking up reflections, glare, on my glasses. The easiest thing in the world would have been just to move the lights a little. Yet he said to me, Tom, would you take your glasses off? Knowing I hated having pictures taken like that. And I realized at that moment he has AIDS, because he was doing things that were easier to do standing up. He was doing them sitting down. And he did appear to be drained and losing energy, and he was dead within a year and a half. That was the other part of the city, along with all the fun.
1: Reading your diaries right after Fellow Travelers, I felt like I started to better understand the characters in Fellow Travelers through your eyes and your experiences. I saw Tim in you. I saw Fuller in some way. The relationship that really stood out to me was the first one you really talk about. That's with Thomas Curley, who did die from AIDS. Can you talk a little bit about him and why he figured so deeply into your life at the time, into the 80s, and into ultimately how these diaries rolled out?
0: Tom was a classics PhD. When I met him, he was a postdoctoral fellow at Johns Hopkins. Tom is just to the right of center in his bathrobe, looking extremely handsome. That picture was taken in Baltimore by me, sitting across from him at the breakfast table. We had an on and off again romance for a year or so, mostly off. It was never going to work. There was a distinct Hawk and Tim element to it when I look back on it, although he's certainly was not the model for the character. I moved to New York late in 83. By the spring of 84, Tom was sick. It was evident that he had AIDS. So it was evident to me that if he had it, there's a good chance I had it. Late bloomer, though I had been. The first summer in the book is the summer of 84, when Tom was in Columbia Presbyterian Hospital. I would visit him every other day, and I became very close to his mother and his family. It only went one way. Tom was dead 19 months after that picture was taken. A lot of the diary is the day-to-day hospitalization. This was October 6th, 1984. We were assembled at the funeral parlor at 9 o'clock. We said prayers around the coffin, directed by a mafioso type who did everything by the book. It was hard to get a funeral home in those days. There were many of them who didn't want to touch a corpse if they thought it had died of AIDS. I thought my heart would break as we picked up the casket, me, Mark, his brother, Terry, Brad, and two professionals, and carried it to the hearse. Carrying it up the steps of the church was worse. I saw Big Tom, his father, and Louise holding on to one another. How do parents bury a child? The curious thing about pallbearing is that it's more than ceremonial. It's hard work. Even bodies that perish at 105 pounds are heavy when they're put inside a wooden box. I remembered picking him up off the hospital floor a couple of months ago. When the priest who taught Tommy at Fordham Prep one year prayed that our sacrifice of bread be acceptable to God, I thought, what more does that great bastard want? Tommy's corpse wasn't 10 feet from the chalice. That ushers in the story in the diaries. I had never reread these diaries. In fact, rereading is the wrong word. I'd never read these diaries for nearly 40 years. Just before the pandemic, I was deciding what to do with all of my papers. Manuscripts, proofs, literary correspondence, photographs, everything, all literary archivists or completists. And eventually the papers were sold to the Library of Congress. What they were interested in most, I have no doubt, were the diaries. But I was supposed to prepare the diaries for an appraiser to look at. He asked me to, aside from letting him look at them, if I would put together some transcript. And so I put together about 60, 80 pages for him. There were 146 of these diaries that went back to the 70s, and I just decided to do I'll look for something from the 80s. New York is always interesting. The 80s were quite a while past. The first thing I was struck by reading these diaries was, and I think some of this survives in the edited version, and by edited, I simply mean selected. I did not change a thing. Mm-hmm. I cut plenty, because I have a kind of graphomania, and what I wrote in the 10 years in the diaries is maybe three or four times as much as this. But I selected. But one of the things that struck me immediately was a manic quality to them. I would be all excited because I'd gotten an assignment from a magazine I never thought I would crack. Something good had happened in my literary life, or I'd met somebody, whatever. And the next day, I would just absolutely crash because there was either a story in the newspapers with horrible projections of what the AIDS statistics were going to be, or a friend of mine was sick, or I had a sore throat. In those days, a sore throat was never a sore throat. So it was the up and down quality of the diaries that made me decide to do transcript from the 80s and then ultimately to do this book. There was a chunk of the book appeared in The New Yorker, and then my book editor asked me if I wanted to do a whole book of them.
1: One of the things you would directly acknowledge in the preface and that is flowing throughout and that we've talked about is this juxtaposition of the everyday, the trying to live your life, the mundane to the joyful, with this thing hanging over you and your community. I think, again, that that's something that folks can probably relate to today for one reason or another. But how did you get through that? How did you come out on the other side and still be able to talk through these things? What was it like?
0: I had a professor when I was an undergraduate at Brown, Charles Nichols. Charles Nichols was an African-American professor of American literature, and I remember he was teaching us Faulkner. I think it's The Sound and the Fury, where the last line is about the African-American story, and the last words are, they endured. I remember Professor Nichols sort of looking up. He had very heavy horn-rimmed glasses. And he looked up and he said, what the hell else were they supposed to do? One immediately felt, well, he has the credibility to tell us this. And I, in a sense, it would be the same answer. There's no choice. One of the things, when I was talking about this with my editor, they unsurprisingly wanted a shorter book, 125,000, 150,000 words. And I said, you know what? I understand this, but I said, unless the book contains literary life, unless it contains my hapless romantic life, unless it contains a lot of politics, unless it contains some of the ludicrous comedy of life at Condé Nast when I worked there as an editor, in a sense, it's reductive. Because we were terrified every day, but we couldn't be terrified 24 hours of every day. You wouldn't endure. You wouldn't survive that way. The only lesson for that, from that time, maybe for this time, he was not my favorite politician, an important and honorable man, Jesse Jackson, who just died the other day. Keep hope alive. I think you have to hope for better times. If you cannot believe in better times, you cannot bring them about. There were things that came out of this world. In the second picture from the lower right, that's Bill, my partner. I meet Bill in 1989, or as Bill likes to tell friends, I come in on page 297 of the book. Bill is HIV positive. I was not. Eventually, I overcame my resistance to taking the test, and I was negative after all of these years of worrying. But I was terribly worried about, what do I do? How do I be in love with this person? There's an entry when I have lunch with my friend Doug McKay. He said, well, you're managing it up to now. I mean, by that time, you knew how to take care of yourself. You knew how to protect yourself, protect your partner, whatever. And Doug famously said to me, just keep not doing what you're not doing. It'll be all right. Don't walk away from this. This man loves you. He's a wonderful man, whatever. And a lot of the second half of the book, some of the second half of the book, is taken up with Bill's own challenges. Families get made in different ways. And the picture just to the left of me and Bill at the bottom is from much later. It's not from the 80s. It's from, I think, around 2007. I'm in the middle of the picture. Bill is on the right. On the left of the picture is Louise Curley, Tom's mother. And we always used to go there for Thanksgiving every year. Bill will be 81 in April, and he's okay. That's what it comes down to. What the hell else are you supposed to do? To live the way you want to live as honorably as you can, to fight against people whose idea of governing the country is pushing people around. That's the only word of semi-wisdom that I've got.
4: I think it's good wisdom. Yeah.
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1: And ask a question if you'd like to do that. This is the time. Beautiful. Go for it, friend.
5: Hello, Mr. Mallon. You taught me freshman English at Vassar in 1983.
0: Oh, my God.
5: It's been a few years. I remember one lesson distinctly because you were teaching Truman Capote's In Cold Blood, and you told us to go to some exact page, 287. Don't go one page further. Don't you turn the page and come in to the next class. I'm going to teach you about suspense and how you got to that point. It was a great lesson. I remembered it all these years. And I'm wondering if there are any lessons that you took away from teaching at Vassar those years that informed your life or informed your writing in any way that was beneficial other than, wow, those are some crazy people back then.
0: My memories of teaching was that you rarely had to tell people don't go any further with the reading. They usually manage to do that all on their own. Oddly enough, just the other night, last week in New York, I did the Vassar Club of New York. There was a whole bunch of people in New York, and then there were people hooked up by Zoom all over the country. I saw in miniature form on the Zoom screen a lot of my old 80s students. Vassar gets a bum rap in this book, in that I'm struggling to get out of it. It's not Vassar's fault. It's just that I wanted to do something else. I wanted to write. I was crushed by paper grading, faculty meetings, whatever. I loved teaching. I was a big ham, as you might have guessed, in the classroom. I did put a lot of energy into it. The students were wonderful, and I wound up being in touch with many of them for years and years, and still am. It was this business of living my 20s and my 30s. I had this sense that I did the wrong thing. I was too chicken to go to New York and just try to be a writer, which is what I wanted to do. So I did the next best thing. I taught literature, and I taught writing, spent year trying to do that. Students were generally overly kind in student evaluations. Do you remember they used to have the written portion, which after you filled in the numbers, and they said, the professor will see this, but he won't know who it's from. We all knew who it was from. We knew your handwriting from Blue Books. But I remember the student wrote, I don't know how somebody so warm and dynamic in the classroom can be so cold and unapproachable outside of it. I remember thinking, ouch. She was right, in a sense, because to me, it was 5 o'clock. It was Miller time. I didn't want to go to anybody's dance recital that night. I wanted to just prepare the next day's class. And if I had any gas left in the tank at 10 o'clock, try to write. And Vassar is almost an opposing force in the book, but it was hardly Vassar's fault. And some of the students, I've had the most wonderful emails from students to my website, through my agent, whatever, really lovely reminiscences and so forth. So I'm grateful for the years I spent there. It was a wonderful, prestigious job. It was just, I needed something else.
6: Hi, thank you for being here. This is a question for Professor Mallon, the writing teacher. So when you are writing, trying to write a, you know, heartfelt personal story with characters that people will love, and also imbuing it with a lot of politics and history and real world sort of facts, how do you balance those things so that it's interesting and maybe people learn some things, as Katie said, but you're not overdoing it and it's getting heavy-handed and overly educational?
0: I think the answer is sometimes you succeed and sometimes you don't, because it's hard to know sometimes. I think one of the real problems with the setting of historical fiction is that you can over-decorate it with period information. It's almost, you know, journalists will call this emptying your notebook. And it's almost as if you're telling the reader, see how hard I worked, see how much research I did. I really know all this stuff, you know. And in the first draft of Henry and Clara, nobody ever just sat down on the sofa in the parlor. They were always sitting down on the horsehair sofa and leaning their head back against the antimacassar, you know. And it was just, remember, it's 1862. So I think you learned to weed those things out and to dramatize. But as a writer, you sort of, just as a personality, you are who you are to some extent. I started life as a critic and an essayist. My idol, speaking of Vassar, at the top left of the photo collage, not the jacket of the book, that's me at Vassar with my literary idol and mentor, Mary McCarthy, Vassar's probably most famous graduate. And it wasn't because I had taught at Vassar. I had gotten to know Mary because I wrote my senior undergraduate honors thesis on her in 1973, and my advisor made me send it to her. And she was a terrifying figure to a lot of people, and an incredibly acerbic critic. Always unbelievably kind to me, and did all kinds of favors to help get me started. And but Mary had started life as a critic and a reviewer and an essayist. And in the 1930s, she used to tell the story about how she was she needed money, and so she thought she would write a potboiler. She'd write a murder mystery. And she said it failed because she got to chapter 3, and she was so busy describing the characters, commenting on the characters, explaining their backgrounds, talking about the ethical dilemmas they posed, etc. She said, I got to chapter 3 and I didn't have a corpse yet. So she figured I have no, you know, future as a mystery writer. And I think that Mary, and this was true of many writers of her generation and even a little later, Mary herself, Gore Vidal, Norman Mailer, James Baldwin, even if you want to take it further, I think it pertains to Joan Didion, Truman Capote, certainly. We think of them as the leading novelists of their time, but every one of them ultimately was better at nonfiction than fiction. That may be true of me, too. It may be, or the answer may be neither in my case. But that was very much part of the ethos of fiction writing in mid to late 20th century. It's not entirely clear how it got to be that way. But it's just to say that is a dilemma in my own work.
7: Is that Mr. Sterling over there?
8: Yes.
7: Hi. Hello.
8: Hi, Tom.
9: Hi.
8: So I had to listen to the book because we were in New York the same time, and so I just took it in small chunks. But the first thing is I got to know Bill better, and I got to know you better in that period. There were moments of great pain and great exhilaration and fun. But you mentioned Mary McCarthy, and I just finished reading Arts and Sciences.
9: Oh, my God.
8: And
0: you're the one who bought it.
8: I want to...
0: My first novel.
8: I want to quote, and if you have any comments, a charming, sad book that moves one by an unusual alteration of extreme high spirits and low spirits. It's also very nicely written. Mary McCarthy.
0: That quote came into Houghton Mifflin, the publisher of the book. And I loved that quote because Mary was an unbelievably severe critic. I mean, she did one essay on American dramatists. She had reviewed a lot of theater when she was a young person. And she writes about how both Arthur Miller and Tennessee Williams, they're like these wretched pupils presenting a note to the teacher from the parent saying, please excuse Tennessee and Arthur, they have a writing disability or something like that. And they wanted to take that last sentence out. It's very nicely written. They thought, well, that sounds, you know, blurbs. You know what blurbs are. I mean, the inflation factor in blurb. The greatest novel, you know. And I said, absolutely not. I said, I cherish that to my bosom. And she was, but interesting about that novel set in the 70s, and it's a kind of comic knockoff of Me, another version, and a combination of extreme high spirits and low spirits, and that manic aspect. I don't think I'm manic in any medical sense of the term, but I'm aware of a quick alternation of moods. And I think maybe what, you know, I found in those 80s diaries, is even visible in that somewhat autobiographical 1970s novel.
8: Thank you.
0: Thank you for so many things.
1: We have just a couple more minutes, so I'm gonna wrap up. Apologies to our iPad questions. I just have one last question for you, Tom, just to wrap us up, because I was very eager to see what you'd written on our shared birthday in 1992, honestly, so I flipped over there.
0: Oh, God.
1: And you wrote, this was an altogether easier birthday to contemplate than last year's. For one thing, 41 sounds somehow younger than 40, which I'm happy to hear that. I got a few more years, but I just wanted to ask, how do you feel today? How do you feel to be here with this audience celebrating this work and your continued legacy in the space?
0: I still somehow find the odd-numbered birthdays easier than the even. Odd numbers just seem leaner and livelier than even numbers.
1: Oh, yeah.
0: Seem sort of big and squat somehow to me. How do I feel? When I got through reading these diaries and then even going further, and so I had a sense of what the whole corpus of them was like, you know, my, I think it was maybe Bill asked me to, what do you think, you know, sum it up, whatever. And I said, B-plus writer, A-plus work ethic. I worked very hard, but I was very lucky. So much of this was fate. I would love to go out tonight and find out that Tom Curley was outside the door, you know, and have a drink with him after 40 years. The element of fate ultimately came down on my side, and I got to work at everything I wanted to work at in life. I mean, all of that crankiness in the diary about Vassar. I mean, I got what I wanted, and I think that it's very rare and getting rarer for people to experience that. I would not want to be, and I don't mean to sound discouraging, but I would not want to be a 30-year-old writer right now. It's much harder. It was hard when I was 30 years old, but it's much harder now, financially, culturally, the whole business of writing. I had very good parents, troops of friends. I would say I had a lot of luck, more of which was undeserved than deserved. My current state of mind on a macro world affairs level, deeply pessimistic. On a personal level, grateful.
1: Well, as a 30-something writer, I will say I'm grateful to have had this conversation with you, Tom. Thomas Mallon, everyone.
0: So am I. Thank you, Kate.
1: Thank you.
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11: Hi, welcome to another episode of Puget Sounds here on KBFG LP Seattle. And you know what? I knew this was going to happen. I did another tribute to Coltrane versus Sonny Rollins. And now we just learned that Sonny Rollins just left us, age 95, one of the last of the very great tenor saxophonists. Coltrane left us way back in 1967, I believe. And so now Sonny Rollins joins the greats up in heaven. But we're going to go on and continue doing our tribute, our contrast between the two great tenor saxophonists. I've done 7 shows already of 7 hours of Coltrane and Sonny Rollins playing the same tunes, And we're going to start again with another one, Woody and You, a 1942 jazz standard written by Dizzy Gillespie as an homage to Woody Herman, the great big band leader. And we're first going to hear Coltrane with Red Garland, the piano player, from 1957, with Donald Byrd on trumpet, George Joyner bass, Art Taylor drums, and then Max Roach plus four, with Sonny Rollins, Ray Bryant on piano, George Morrow bass, Max Roach on drums. And this is Woody and You on KBFG LP Seattle and Puget Sounds.

Woody and You, Max Roach, plus four, from 1958 or, well, no, more like 56 or 7. Anyway, sadly, that was the first album Roach recorded after his collaborators, trumpeter Clifford Jordan and pianist Ritchie Powell, had died in a car crash in June 1956. Yes, tragedy all over. But previous to that was Woody and You, also from Soul Junction, was hosted by Red Garland, great bebop piano player. And yeah, it seems like we're repeating ourselves because we are. This is going to be old songs by Coltrane and Sonny Rollins, side by side. Let's see. Next, we're going to hear Coltrane Quartet first from 1962, his Ballads album. And so he was very mellow in this set with his classic quartet. Corey Tyner piano, Jimmy Garrison bass, Alvin Jones drums, playing I Wish I Knew, music written by Harry Warren, written for the movie Diamond Horseshoe, about which I know nothing. But then after that, we're going to hear from Sonny way out, way

I Wish I Knew from 1981, Sonny Rollins from Here's to the People, featuring Roy Hargrove on trumpet. And previous to that, 1962, from Coltrane's Ballads album, the same song. And yes, back and forth we go. I have to tell you, Rollins is known for his robust tone, rhythmic inventiveness, and melodic creativity, while Coltrane is renowned for his innovative harmonic exploration, intensity, and spiritual depth. And this comparison between these two is unfair to Coltrane, kind of, because he went much further in his development and left the standards world behind. But Sonny Rollins, he kept playing all the same tunes that we all grew up with and loved. But anyway, we're going to move right along and hear real fast. We're doing like Fast and Slow. That was our ballad set. But now, the Cannonball Adderley Quintet in Chicago from 1964. And this features Cannonball Adderley, who, of course, played with Coltrane with Miles Davis a few years before. But Wynton Kelly, Paul Chambers, and Jimmy Cobb. And They all record Kind of Blue with Miles Davis and Bill Evans substituting for Wynton Kelly on most of the tracks. But we're going to hear Limehouse Blues. This is super fast. I think you're going to hear first Cannonball Adderley soloing, and then Coltrane comes in about a minute and a half into the song. But they're going to go really fast, so keep up with this. And this is actually a really old song from the early 20th century, and associated with theatrical work from English composer Philip Braham. Braham? Anyway, his best-known song is Limehouse Blues. And then after that, from 1958, Sonny Rollins with the John Lewis Trio. You know, the modern jazz quartet, but minus Milt Jackson. This is at the Music Inn in Lenox, Massachusetts. Limehouse Blues, fasten your seatbelts.

Okay, that was Limehouse Blues, Sonny Rollins with John Lewis Trio, 1958, and previous to that, about the same time, and Coltrane guesting with Cannonball Adderley's group. And yeah, so we've got come up to our last song already here on KBFG LP Seattle and Puget Sounds. I've been your host, DJ Brew, and I have to tell you, you can always go to mixcloud.com and hear there's seven previous episodes of this Coltrane versus Sonny Rollins challenge that we set ourselves, and yeah, 7 hours previous to this already, we've been playing the same songs, and they're all great. They only played on one song, they only recorded one song together, which I did on my first show, and Tenor Madness, but anyway, let's finish off with a song by Arthur Schwartz from the 1937 Broadway musical Between the Devil. I think that's what it's called. And this is I See Your Face Before Me, which again, Coltrane's guesting with Red Garland Trio, 1958. And then we're going to jump all the way up to 1993 and the album Old Flames, Sonny Rollins with Clifton Anderson trombone, Tommy Flanagan piano, Bob Crenshaw bass, and Jack DeJohnette on drums. Thanks for tuning in, and I hope you enjoy. Listen up wherever you go. 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

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I'm your co-host, virtual co-host, with a virtual host, Eric Moose here, with my old friend Lane Hawkridge. Lane passed on a couple of years ago, and his great musicology program originally broadcast on 90.5 WKHS out of Wharton, Maryland. It abruptly stopped. I was given all the archives, and I've used it occasionally on our Open Airwave Saturday morning program. But these are great shows. Lane put a lot of research into the musicology show and had a different theme or subject every time. And well worth listening to. I hope you enjoy them as much as I do. I've got about 120 of these in archive, and not all are complete, but I'm going to resurrect them for the next couple of years at least, and we're going to listen to the Musicology Show. 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
0: This is Lane Hawkridge. Musicology is the show where every week I focus on a different genre, producer, record label, or city that has given us the music that we listen to today. The theme for this week's show is the very, very diverse Island Records catalog. The record label Island was started by a man named Chris Blackwell and a couple of other partners in the 1950s, actually. Chris Blackwell is a very interesting guy. He's one of these British Empire guys that has had one foot in the colonies and one foot in England. His father was from England. His mother was from a wealthy family, a wealthy trading family in Jamaica. And he grew up in Jamaica, then went to college in London, and then went back to Jamaica to work as the aide to the one of the last governors, royal governors of Jamaica in the 1950s. His father had been a major in the Jamaican restaurant, and he also was a businessman in Cross and Blackwell. He was the Blackwell of Cross and Blackwell. They make jams and stuff like that. And his mother was a woman named Blanche Lindo. She was connected to the Appleton Rum Company. And also, she was very close with Ian Fleming, who wrote the James Bond series. Supposedly was the love of his life. He basically based a character in some of his books on her. So Chris Blackwell spent his childhood in Jamaica, college in London, as I said. He returned to Jamaica as the aide to the government, and he went into business, first in real estate. And one of his jobs in real estate was to service jukeboxes all across the country. It was that job, the servicing of jukeboxes, that introduced him to the music of Jamaica, and he became enamored with it. So that's when he started going into business. Now, at the time, Jamaican music was mostly run by sound systems, and sound systems were totally geared to live DJ-type shows. They weren't really geared to major record production, nor to doing live shows. It was sort of its unique little way of doing things. He took the sound system and applied sort of the more English attitude towards it. He was out to sell records. And because of that, he founded Island Records in 1958 at the age of 22. Just before he founded that, supposedly there's a story that he was sailing off the coast of Jamaica, and his sailboat ran aground. He had to on a sandbar, and he had to swim ashore, where he was stranded on the beach with no water or food, and was very nearly passed out from the heat, when he was saved by a bunch of Rastas, who were fishermen. They took him to his house, they fed him, they gave him water. And that made him very much appreciative of their culture. And that may have had a great deal to do with what came later in Island music. One of the first, supposedly the song that prompted the name Island Records was a Harry Belafonte song called Islands in the Sun.

So that song by Harry Belafonte was the inspiration for the name that Chris Blackwell gave to Island Records. Islands in the Sun was part of a movie soundtrack that came out in 1957. I think the movie was by the same name. It was written by Harry Belafonte and Irving Brugge, also known as Lord Burgess. And it's covered by a whole bunch of people, including the Paragons and the Righteous Brothers. The first song that was on Island Records was by a man named Laurel Aiken. He was a Jamaican, and the song was called Boogie in My Bones. Mm-hmm.

some early Jamaican music from Island Records. None of it sounded like Jamaican music, at least not like reggae. The first thing we heard was Boogie in My Bones by Laurel Aitken. That was the first Jamaican song that was released in the UK. Laurel Aitken's considered the godfather of ska, but that particular song was much more R&B than anything else. He started his career singing mento, which was another Jamaican music form, for visitors at Kingston Harbor. Next thing we heard was Green Dolphin Street by Ernest Ranglin from his album Guitar in Earnest that came out in 1965 on Island. He was a session guitarist for Studio One in Jamaica and also for Island Records. He worked with the Scottolites and Bob Marley, among other people. Really good guitar player. That was pretty much straight up jazz. Then we heard Caledonia by Lord Lebby and the Caribs. That was the seventh Island release. Lebby played many types of music, including mento and calypso. This particular one was straight R&B. This was recorded in 1960. That song, Caledonia, was written by Louis Jordan in 1945.

And then we heard Let the Music Play by The Mighty Arrow from the album The Mighty Arrow. Not sure when it was recorded. It was released in 1972, but I'm pretty sure it was recorded before that. He was playing a type of music called soca, which is from the island of Montserrat. He was one of the first people to do that. Ireland was always very, very friendly towards different types of music, different genres. They did a lot of world music, which I won't have time to get to tonight because there's so much other stuff to talk about. But in 1962, Chris Blackwell became the manager for Millie Small. She was starting to do what would become ska in Jamaica. And he took her to England and became her manager and actually produced her first record. And this was the record, and it was a big hit for her.

My Boy Lollipop by Millie Small. That was recorded in 1964 in London, and it's considered one of the first ska songs ever recorded. It certainly was the first one that had international accord. In fact, it became number two in both UK and the USA. It was produced by Chris Blackwell, recorded in London, but he gave the distribution rights to Fontana Records because at the time, Island wasn't big enough to handle the distribution for a hit, and he was pretty sure this would be a hit. This kind of generosity is something that he did several times. He was known for being very nurturing, for really doing what it took to bring artists along. This is something that he did more than once in his career. But that was considered real groundbreaking in the ska field, but it wasn't ska so much that he really started catching in on. It was reggae, and no bigger reggae singer in the world than Bob Marley.

couple from Bob Marley, probably Chris Blackwell's best known sort of artist that he brought along, and he literally brought him along. The first thing we heard was Concrete Jungle from his album Catch a Fire that came out in 1971. That was actually Bob Marley's fifth album, Bob Marley and the Wailers. But the first four ones had really no one had heard. They were just not very, very played. Chris Blackwell very much believed that he was very marketable in both in the U.S. and in England, but he very much felt that Bob Marley was more marketable to rock audiences rather than traditional African-American audiences. And because of the rougher sound, at the time, Chris Blackwell felt like that American R&B had a much smoother sound. Think Motown, Philly Soul, that kind of thing. And he felt like that Bob Marley would appeal much more to rock and roll audiences. And as a result, that's how he marketed him. And it worked. It certainly worked financially. Bob Marley became the biggest artist in the Island stable, and Island has a lot of very prominent artists. But as I understand it from interviews that I've heard with him, one of Bob Marley's biggest regrets was that he never caught on with African Americans. It was always sort of a white audience that would come to his shows. So, but you know, it worked. By the way, that song "Concrete Jungle," Wayne Perkins from the Muscle Shoals session guitarist played and did some work on that. Chris Blackwell, actually, what happened was Bob Marley and the Wailers had just toured England in like 1969, and their producer, a guy named Johnny Nash, had left them during the tour, just left them, and they had no money. They couldn't get home to Jamaica. They couldn't make a record, and Blackwell literally advanced them money, loaned them money to fly back to Jamaica, advanced them money for the recording, and recorded Catch a Fire, which did very, very well. That money returned very well to him. Then we heard Jamming from Bob Marley's album Exodus that came out in 1977. And that was the first one that was recorded exclusively in London. There had been an assassination attempt on Bob Marley in Jamaica, so the political situation there was not safe for him, so he had left. And that was recorded entirely in London. Bob Marley is basically Chris Blackwell and Island Records' gift to the rest of the world. It's largely because of him, his efforts, that we've heard of reggae at all. Otherwise, it may well be just this obscure back island kind of sound, like soca, for instance, which is not nearly as familiar or as commercially successful. Bob Marley, though, and the Wailers were certainly not the only reggae artist in the Island catalog. Toots and the Maytals were a prominent artist also, and this is from Island as

North and south, I come to tell you without a doubt that books is nothing desirable anyone would want to be today. This is how it goes south.

I started that set of reggae off with Funky Kingston by Toots and the Maytals from the album of the same name. That came out in 1972. That was released on a subsidy of Island Records called Dragon. There was another subsidy called Mango. They're all basically part of Island. And that was based loosely on the song Louie Louie. Next we heard Boops by Sly and Robbie from their album Rhythm Killers. It came out in 1987, much later, obviously. They're a production team. Sly Dunbar plays drums. Robbie Shakespeare plays bass. They're very much into Motown and Stax. They were very big in both dub and dancehall. They're kind of pioneers of that. And then finally we heard Live Good by Burning Spear from the album Marcus Garvey. Winston Rodney is Burning Spear. It's named for a military award from Kenya. That was his first album with Island. Robbie Shakespeare actually played on that. That came out in 1975. This is Black Uhuru.

0: couple of more reggae tunes from the Island catalog. The first thing we heard was Black Uhuru doing Utterance from their album Red. That came out in 1981. That was Swahili for freedom, is what Uhuru means. That was on their subsidiary, Mango Records, and it was produced by Sly and Robbie. Next we heard Bad Man from Steel Pulse from their album Handsworth Revolution. That came out in 1978. Steel Pulse were a British reggae band. Handsworth was part of Manchester, I believe, and that was their first studio album. So you're listening to The Musicology Show on WKHS 90.5 FM in Wharton.
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0: This is Lane Hawkridge, and tonight I'm focusing on the Island Records catalog. Now, in the past, when I've done record shows, I've done several record labels like Chess and Virgin. I found the record labels, most of the time, it's all one genre. You know, Chess, it's almost all blues, a little bit of early rock. Virgin, it's almost all prog with some new wave thrown in. Island is vast. There's so many different kinds of music. There's some hip-hop on Island. There's a lot of world music on Island. There's some new wave. There's some lots of reggae. And there's also a lot of early sort of British prog rock. And in fact, Island is considered one of the major players in bringing certain bands to the forefront. One of them was Traffic. Now, Chris Blackwell got involved with Traffic because he was the manager for the Spencer Davis Group. When he brought Millie Small to England and as her manager and did My Girl Lollipop, he met the Spencer Davis Group while he was in studios recording her music. So they asked him to produce their stuff, and he did. He was a producer for the Spencer Davis Group. Their albums were released under a different record label. It was released under Fontana, I believe. But he became close with Steve Winwood. Winwood really liked him, and so when he went off and formed Traffic, he went to Island Records for the distribution. So from the very first, Island was the distributor for Traffic, and the first album had this song on it.

white horses and ladies by the score, all dressed in satin and waiting

Started that set off with Dear Mr. Fantasy by Traffic from their album Mr. Fantasy. That came out in 1967. That was the first Traffic album. It was produced by Jimmy Miller. That song was recorded at 1 o'clock in the morning, evidently. The next thing we heard was King Crimson doing Fallen Angel from their album Red. That came out in 1974. The only member of King Crimson that was on all their albums is Robert Fripp. This particular iteration of King Crimson contained John Wetton and Bill Bruford. John Wetton went on to play with some Roxy Music, I believe, and Bill Bruford played with Yes. That was their seventh studio album. Just about all the albums up until that point, and I believe beyond that, King Crimson albums were on Island. King Crimson's considered, you know, one of the gods of the British prog movement. And then we heard Emerson, Lake, and Palmer doing Lucky Man. That came out in 1970. And that song was written by Greg Lake when he was 12 years old. They needed a song to finish the record up, and he's pulled this one out. They added a lot to it. In fact, that's one of the first uses of a synthesizer in a pop song. Kind of interesting there. So there is a lot more of progressive rock and things like that were on Island Records, but there's also some quieter things. This is Fairport Convention.

few of the quieter acts associated with Island Records. The first was Fairport Convention doing Come All Ye from Liege and Leaf. That came out in 1969. Fantastic group. Richard Thompson, Sandy Denny. Sandy Denny, by the way, is the only person who was not in Led Zeppelin to sing on a Led Zeppelin song. She sang on the Battle of Evermore. Backup. That's an interesting fact that I just learned this afternoon. Next, we heard One of These Things First by Nick Drake from his album Brighter Later. That came out in 1970. He signed to Island Records at 20 while he was still in college. That was the second of three that he did for them before sadly killing himself. He was backed by John Cale and parts of Fairport Convention on that album. Then we heard May You Never by John Martin from his album Solid Air. That came out in 1973. Richard Thompson and John Paul Jones also played on that. The album was dedicated to Nick Drake. It was done shortly after his suicide. And then finally we heard On the Road to Find Out by Cat Stevens from Tea for the Tillerman that came out in 1970. That was Cat Stevens' fourth studio album. All of those were Island Records. So Island didn't just do quiet stuff, though, of course. Especially as we move towards New Wave, they were very involved with a lot of cutting-edge artists. This is Roxy Music.

0: alongside of some of the noisier stuff from the Island catalog as they move sort of into new wave. Started it off with Roxy Music doing Editions of You from their album For Your Pleasure that came out in 1973. Then we heard A Day Without Me from U2 from their first album Boy that came out in 1980. Island owned the first like six or seven U2 albums. That one was produced by Steve Lillywhite. The next thing we heard, the B-52s doing Private Idaho from their album Wild Planet that came out in 1980. Chris Blackwell actually helped produce the B-52's first two albums. That was recorded at Compass Point Studios in the Bahamas. And then we heard Close to the Edit by Art of Noise from Who's Afraid of the Art of Noise that came out in 1984. That was the first full-length album. There's a car in that and beer barrel polka. There's a lot of different stuff going on. And then I ended with Barracuda by John Cale. From his album Fear that came out in 1974. Richard Thompson played on that, as did Eno. And of course, John Cale was in the Velvet Underground. So have a great week. See you later.
1: 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Hawthorne Stereo has been selling exceptional hi-fi since 1946. 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

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God, I'm not a guitar player. I'm sorry. All right, one more and we're going to get on to this night. This is mine. Adrian! I can tell you yell anywhere, you dog. Okay. 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You scum.

0: Okay, what do you got? Big Red House, Gas Offer, Christ in a Clutch. Have a good night. This is the Prisoner's Bucks. Give him a literature. Thanks, Steve.
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0: Grandma gonna can some apples after a while. She gonna make some applesauce, huh? Yeah. Grandma gonna make some applesauce.
1: Grandma, applesauce is pretty quick.
0: Yeah, she's gonna have to can up some applesauce, and Grandpa's gonna have to get some new batteries, ain't he? Look at these batteries. The batteries are all gone, ain't they?
1: Right.
0: Batteries are all wore out, ain't they?
1: I know.
0: Let's get some new ones, huh? Do I?
1: Well, let's buy some new batteries in there.
0: Yeah, let's buy some new batteries for it, but these batteries.
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0: to you, I will screw this song up. So.
1: What song is it? You know which part.
2: What?
3: Yeah. Well, I at least know which part I'll screw up.
2: Yeah, like he only screws one up.

One, two, now. Those 3+ years I was so proud of, and I threw them all away for 2 styrofoam cups. The irony. Everyone would think that he lied to me. Made my sobriety so public, there's no

I can be an example of getting sober, then I can be an example of starting over. If I can be an example of getting sober, then I can be an example of starting over.

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That's the way I'll tell it. 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

And I heard she's married now. There's no word for the emotion that I felt when I found out. It was fiery, but casual, like words put in my mouth. An indifference to some news that would have killed my form.

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Boys, they sail right handy all ashore. They don't feel right. Gloucester girls are fair and dandy. Gloucester girls stay up all night. I love a girl I call my Nancy. She's the one I long to see. 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Gloucester boys, they sail right handy all ashore. They don't feel right. Gloucester girls are fair and dandy. Gloucester girls stay up all night. I drink wine and I drink brandy. To the maids I'll drink my fill. Nancy's lips are sweet as candy. I love her now and I always will. Gloucester boys, they sail right handy. All ashore, they don't feel right. Gloucester girls are fair and dandy. Gloucester girls stay up all night. In the trawlers or the catboats, Gloucester boys, they stand alone. You can name it, and if it floats, Gloucester boys can sail her home. Gloucester boys, they sail right handy. All ashore, they don't feel right. Gloucester girls are fair and dandy. Gloucester girls stay up all night. Gloucester boys, they

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2: Welcome to Democracy Now!, democracynow.org, The War and Peace Report. I'm Amy Goodman. Kuwait's military says it activated its air defenses in response to a drone and missile attack after Iranian officials announced they'd struck a military base used by the U.S. in the Persian Gulf region. Iran's Islamic Revolutionary Guard Corps said the attack on an unspecified airbase came in response to U.S. attacks near Bandar Abbas Airport in southern Iran. The renewed violence came as President Trump said during a cabinet meeting at the White House Wednesday he's making progress in negotiating the end of the war, though Trump rejected an Iranian state TV report that he may agree to a deal to restore shipping through the Strait of Hormuz to pre-war levels within a month, with Iran and Oman jointly managing traffic. This is the president being questioned by ABC News reporter Rachel Scott.
3: Would you accept a short-term deal that allows Iran and Oman to control the strait? And would they have to open it immediately, or would you be open to that happening over a period of time?
4: No, the strait's going to be open to everybody.
3: And who would control it?
4: It's international waters. Nobody's going to control it. We're going to watch over it. We'll watch over it, but nobody's going to control it. That's part of the negotiation that we have. They would like to control it. Nobody's going to control it. It's international waters, and Oman will behave just like everybody else, so we'll have to blow them up. They understand that. They'll be fine.
2: There's been no official response yet from Oman to Trump's threat. Iran's foreign ministry condemned it in a statement as, quote, another dangerous sign of normalization of lawlessness and bullying in international relations, unquote. Israel's intensified its attacks on southern Lebanon after ordering tens of thousands of additional residents to flee their homes or face death, with its latest order targeting all areas south of the Zahrani River. Israel's declared some 14% of Lebanon's territory a combat zone. The expanded forced evacuation orders include most of Tyre, Lebanon's fourth largest city. Meanwhile, Israel's latest attacks have killed at least 14 people, including several children. After headlines, we'll go to Beirut to speak with Ramzi Kais, Lebanon researcher at Human Rights Watch. Israel's continued to attack the Gaza Strip, despite the U.S.-brokered ceasefire that was supposed to have taken effect last October. Al Jazeera reports an overnight strike on a residential building in Al-Ramal neighborhood west of Gaza City killed at least 10 people and wounded 20 others. Four children are among the dead. The attack came on the first day of Eid al-Adha, a major Islamic holiday. This is a survivor.
5: At 10, we all woke up to the sounds of rockets. There was no warning of a strike or anything. Suddenly, we heard the sound of rockets and strikes and the screams of children and the screams of women. We in the Gaza Strip have not experienced a real truce or ceasefire for days.
2: Palestinian authorities say Israel's violated the U.S.-backed ceasefire 3,000 times since agreeing to the deal last October, killing more than 900 civilians since then. The Pentagon says it blew up another ship it accused of trafficking narcotics in the eastern Pacific Ocean, the second attack of its kind in 2 days. A short black and white video posted on social media by U.S. Southern Command Wednesday shows a boat suddenly exploding into flames. The bombing killed two men. The Pentagon says at least 196 people have been killed in 59 attacks on alleged drug vessels since September, though the U.S. has provided no evidence they were carrying drugs. Human rights groups, including Amnesty International, have called the attacks extrajudicial killings and a form of murder. The World Health Organization warns the Democratic Republic of the Congo faces a catastrophic collision of disease and conflict as cases of the deadly Ebola virus spread across eastern provinces plagued by war. On Wednesday, Uganda closed its border with the DRC as health officials reported the number of confirmed Ebola passed 1,000. Meanwhile, the U.S. Centers for Disease Control and Prevention has asked staff members to volunteer to screen passengers arriving on flights from Congo and Uganda for signs of illness. The request follows sweeping cuts to the CDC and the National Institutes of Health, which have seen thousands of workers laid off during Trump's second term. The U.S. has also formalized its withdrawal from the World Health Organization and gutted USAID programs providing food, water, health care, sanitation, and disease surveillance to countries including the DRC. In Newark, New Jersey, hundreds of prisoners at the ICE jail known as Delaney Hall are continuing their hunger and labor strike, demanding proper food, ventilation, and medical care, and their release from ICE custody. For 5 days, demonstrators have been protesting outside the jail in solidarity with the hunger strikers as federal immigration officers sprayed chemicals and charged at them. The Trump administration continues to deny a hunger strike is ongoing at the jail. On Wednesday, U.S. Congress members Jerry Nadler, Daniel Goldman, and Adriano Espaillat entered the jail. Espaillat said he'd a court order allowing him to conduct an unannounced visit. This is Congressmember Espaillat.
6: There is a hunger strike, and repercussions and retaliations have been launched against the people in the hunger strike. We were informed that 13 of them were moved out since the hunger strike began, that there is repercussions and there is retaliations for people in the hunger strike. There is an active hunger strike by both men and women there.
2: Even though the Department of Homeland Security has denied a hunger strike is going on, so-called border czar Tom Homan has said they are considering force-feeding the prisoners. An Associated Press investigation finds that at least 10 immigrants in ICE jails have all died by suicide since President Trump took office. Since October, 7 deaths have been classified as suicides, the most in the agency's history. ICE has usually recorded one or no deaths annually. The AP found staff at the ICE jails ignored signs of distress, delayed mental health treatment, and failed to monitor prisoners who were already deemed at risk. They also permitted detainees to have access to materials that could be used for self-harm, according to the AP's review of ICE inspection reports and death records. The suicides account for nearly a fifth of the 51 deaths in ICE custody since January of last year. The Justice Department has launched a criminal investigation into the writer E. Jean Carroll. That's according to New York Times and CNN, who report the inquiry is looking into whether E. Jean Carroll committed perjury in a 2022 deposition during her civil lawsuits against Trump. The investigation comes despite a 2024 ruling by a federal appeals court panel in New York that dismissed claims E. Jean Carroll committed perjury. In 2019, Carroll published a memoir describing an encounter in the 1990s when she says Trump sexually assaulted her in a department store dressing room. When Trump denied the account, Carroll sued him and won $5 million in damages, with a unanimous New York jury finding Trump liable for sexual abuse and defamation. After Trump made disparaging remarks about Carroll, she sued him again and won a second defamation judgment for over $83 million. Federal courts have upheld both verdicts, though on Wednesday, the U.S. Supreme Court deferred its decision on whether to hear President Trump's appeal of the $5 million civil verdict. It was the 12th time the Supreme Court has deferred the appeal. We'll have more on this story later in the broadcast. The FBI's arrested a senior CIA official after finding hundreds of gold bars worth more than $40 million in his Virginia home, along with dozens of luxury watches and $2 million in cash. According to court filings, the official, David Rush, requested and was granted large quantities of foreign currency and tens of millions in gold from the CIA for work-related expenses between last November and March. Rush faces charges of criminal theft of public money. He's also accused of forging his academic and military credentials to collect pay worth tens of thousands of dollars. The CIA's internal investigation flagged the misconduct and referred it to the FBI, which searched his home May 18th. Court papers don't explain what CIA work could have required Rush to amass so much gold or why he apparently kept it all at his Virginia home. And CBS News has declined to renew the contract of 60 Minutes journalist Sharon Alfonsi. The move comes 6 months after the news division's editor-in-chief, Barry Weiss, abruptly pulled Alfonsi's report about the Trump administration's use of the notorious Salvadoran prison SECOT to torture and detain immigrants. At the time, Alfonsi protested, saying CBS killed her segment for political reasons, calling it corporate censorship. Weiss had requested several editorial changes and asked the team to request an interview with Stephen Miller, the White House deputy chief of staff behind the Trump administration's immigration crackdown. The report eventually aired a month later, after Canada aired the report first. Alfonsi wrote in a parting statement, quote, "In the coming days, network leadership may attempt to hide behind corporate euphemisms like modernization and restructuring to explain away my departure. Don't be misled. This was not a routine corporate transition. It was a deliberate choice to penalize a journalist for refusing to sanitize factually accurate reporting, and it sends a chilling message to the entire newsroom," she said. Meanwhile, a student journalist who won an academic award funded by CBS News condemned creeping censorship at CBS on Wednesday evening as he accepted a prize at the 47th Annual News Emmy Awards ceremony. Santiago Campos is a high school senior from Washington, D.C., winner of the Mike Wallace Memorial Scholarship, named after the longtime 60 Minutes investigative journalist.
7: As corporate elites take hold, as corporate elites take hold over the very pipes through which our information flows, journalism that serves the people becomes increasingly harder to come by, yet ever more crucial. And what the people want is the truth. So if at any time you hesitate to utter the word genocide or remain silent in the face of blatant lies, remember to ask yourself, who is this for?
2: And those are some of the headlines. 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
9: May 26th, 2026. Yesterday, federal agents from Immigration and Customs Enforcement pepper-sprayed Senator Andy Kim, a Democrat of New Jersey, along with demonstrators outside Delaney Hall, a 1,000-bed detention center in Newark, New Jersey. In February 2025, the administration signed a 15-year, $1 billion contract with the GEO Group, which operates private prisons, to expand the Delaney Hall facility dramatically as an ICE prison. New Jersey officials have argued in federal court that GEO Group does not have the required permits to operate the expanded facility. Yet, the facility opened about a year ago. In February, 25 detainees at Delaney Hall signed a letter distributed by the National Advocacy Group for Undocumented Immigrants, COSECHA, as Our Cry, a letter from inside Delaney Hall. In the letter, they apologized for the way we entered the United States, explaining that we were experiencing safety circumstances that endangered our lives and the lives of some members of our family. They emphasized that they had surrendered to border authorities and continued to work within the system, attending check-ins, getting work permits, and paying taxes before being seized by ICE agents. They explained that they have not been afforded the legal hearings guaranteed by the U.S. Constitution and are being pressured to self-deport under threats of being sent not back to their country of origin, but rather to third countries like Uganda. They noted that ICE agents have arrested children, the elderly, and people with medical issues, and that the facility is overcrowded. In a second letter, Delaney Hall detainees expanded their picture of their circumstances, noting that some of them have lived in the country for more than a decade, have citizen children, and were complying with legal requirements. They noted that detainees with HIV, cancer, diabetes, and heart conditions are not receiving proper medical attention. In the second letter, signed by nearly 300 people, the detainees pleaded with senators, Congress members, foundations, and organizations that collaborate with immigrants for help. In big letters at the bottom of the document, they wrote, SOS, the International Distress Call. As Sophie Nieto Munoz of the New Jersey Monitor reported, about 300 detainees at Delaney Hall began a work and hunger strike on Friday over the conditions and treatment there. From inside, they called their family members outside, who shared their stories of worm-infested food, crowded conditions, and pressure to self-deport until guards cut their access to phones and tablets. Their goal, they said, was the immediate release of young detainees, the elderly, and those who are medically vulnerable, and to bring attention to the fact that immigration judges are ignoring their cases. On Saturday, Kim and Representative Rob Menendez Jr. visited the facility. Kim posted on social media that the detainees had accurately represented conditions there. He said he found an 18-year-old high school student crying and saying she just wanted to graduate, a pregnant woman without full OBGYN care, a woman who had suffered a miscarriage and had no medical care, a mother who was largely separated from her 4-month-old baby, the husband of an American citizen wife and child, spoiled food, a court docket showing one judge with 74 cases to handle in one day, allowing the judge about 5 minutes per case, a man from South America being threatened with deportation to Congo, where there is an active Ebola outbreak, and so on. Kim concluded, spending tens of billions of dollars from American families to perpetuate cruelty against people who aren't violent criminals or felons is a waste of money and wrong. Our government should focus on helping Americans afford their lives, not lock people up in for-profit detention centers where corporations like Geo Group and CoreCivic make billions. No profiting off of human misery. On Sunday evening, dozens of protesters blocked the entrances to Delaney Hall after it appeared that guards were trying to move Martin Soto, one of those who announced the hunger strike. His wife, Gabriela Soto, has been organizing protesters on the outside. The people inside Delaney Hall are fathers and mothers, sons and daughters, and members of our community, she told Ryan Mancini of The Hill. In New Jersey, we believe in the rule of law and that everyone deserves to be treated with basic dignity. We have a duty to safeguard the rights, health, and well-being of everyone within our borders. On Monday, New Jersey Governor Mikey Sherrill, a Democrat, was denied entry to the facility. She said that refusal raised serious questions about what they are trying to hide from public view. A spokesperson for the Department of Homeland Security, or DHS, said that Sherrill's visit was nothing more than a political stunt on Memorial Day, when visitation is currently suspended due to riots outside in the facility. DHS also insisted that Democratic lawmakers were spreading smears about ICE and Delaney Hall. It denied that there was a hunger strike underway and claimed that ICE has higher detention standards than most U.S. prisons that hold actual U.S. citizens, although nearly 50 ICE detainees have died. It claimed Democratic concerns were a political stunt and insisted those it is detaining are the worst of the worst. On Monday, Kim, Cheryl, and New Jersey Representatives Nellie Poe and LaMonica MacGyver were back at the facility, along with about 150 protesters, when federal agents sprayed the crowd with pepper balls and pepper spray. In a statement, DHS said no individuals were directly struck by pepper ball projectiles. It then went on to call the protesters dangerous rioters and said their obstruction of the way out of the facility, preventing Soto's removal, was a federal crime. It added that assaulting law enforcement is a felony. In fact, far from being a dangerous rioter, then Representative Kim was caught on film in the evening of January 6, 2021, picking up the trash the actual rioters left behind in the Capitol. On Monday afternoon, a DHS spokesperson said they had moved Soto to a different facility. Representative MacGyver responded to DHS Today, saying, "I was at Delaney Hall yesterday. Everything the detainees wrote in their SOS letter is 100% correct. DHS is lying to keep their abuses from being exposed. And to make things worse, they pepper sprayed Senator Andy Kim and are lying about it to cover their tracks." The administration's deportation policies were back in the news this weekend after the U.S. Citizenship and Immigration Services, or USCIS, an agency within DHS, announced sweeping changes to policies for obtaining permanent residency in the U.S. Before this administration, about 800,000 people a year applied for a green card, and half of them applied from within the U.S. Now those people apparently will have to leave the country and apply through consulates abroad. Aaron Reichland Melnick of the American Immigration Council explained that the new policy will force people to leave their jobs, homes, and families for weeks or months, all at their own expense. Decisions made at consulates are virtually unchallengeable in court, and backlogs will get even worse than they already are. He notes that about half of all green cards go to people applying from within the U.S., everyone from spouses and children of U.S. citizens to skilled professionals getting a green card through an employer. Law professor Daniel Kanstrom told Rebecca Schneid of Time magazine that it appears this administration is trying to make it as difficult as possible for as many people as possible to attain permanent resident status, referring to the spouses and family members of people who are legal residents or U.S. citizens. He added, "We're focusing now on the group of people who potentially have the strongest reasons to stay in this country legitimately." Schneid notes that in the Immigration and Nationality Act, Congress explicitly allowed people to change their residency status from within the U.S. David Beer of the Libertarian Cato Institute told Schneid that DHS has already slashed green card approvals in half simply by failing to process the applications. On Friday, Judge Waverly Crenshaw of the U.S. District Court for the Middle District of Tennessee dismissed the criminal charges against Kilmar Abrego Garcia. After wrongfully deporting Abrego Garcia to El Salvador, the administration facilitated his return only after securing an indictment against him for human smuggling, based on a 2022 traffic stop, saying he is a member of the Salvadoran gang MS-13. Abrego Garcia had not faced charges from the traffic stop initially, and Crenshaw said the Justice Department's reopening of the old case to prosecute Abrego Garcia after he had successfully challenged his deportation to El Salvador showed vindictive prosecution. The evidence before this court sadly reflects an abuse of prosecuting power, Crenshaw said. Sergio Martinez Beltran of NPR reported that DHS called Crenshaw's decision naked judicial activism and vowed that this Salvadorian is not going to remain in our country. In a statement, Abrego Garcia said, "Justice is a big word and an even bigger promise to fulfill, and I am grateful that today justice has taken a step forward." Representative Maxwell Frost, a Democrat of Florida, posted today that he had just visited so-called Alligator Alcatraz, which appears to be in the process of shutting down. He suggested that Florida Governor Ron DeSantis and Trump haven't wanted to admit it was closing because they have spent $1 billion of taxpayer money on the site in less than a year. But, Frost said, "We can't allow this place to just shut down and then not talk about it anymore. That's what they want, because they used $1 billion of our dollars to enrich private contractors that built and operated the place. They want us to move on because they don't want us to talk about the human rights abuses and civil rights abuses that have happened there and in other facilities as well. We have to continue to push for accountability and

0: Historian Heather Cox Richardson is a Boston College professor of history. In 2019, Richardson started publishing Daily Digital Essays, Letters from an American, a nightly newsletter that chronicles current political events in the larger context of American history. Historian Heather Cox Richardson is a Boston College professor of history. In 2019, Richardson started publishing Daily Digital Essays, Letters from an American, a nightly newsletter that chronicles current political events in the larger context of American history. 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
1: This is Democracy Now!, democracynow.org, The War and Peace Report. I'm Amy Goodman with Juan Gonzalez. We turn now to look at this 70th anniversary of an event that reshaped the Middle East, the 1953 U.S. and U.K.-backed coup in Iran that overthrew Iran's democratically elected Prime Minister Mohammad Mossadegh. The aftershocks of the coup are still being felt today. The coup came 2 years after Mossadegh nationalized Iran's oil industry. He argued Iran should begin profiting from its vast oil reserves, which had been exclusively controlled by the Anglo-Iranian Oil Company. The company later became known as British Petroleum, BP. The coup was led in part by a CIA agent named Kermit Roosevelt, the grandson of President Theodore Roosevelt. The crushing of Iran's first democratic government ushered in more than two decades of dictatorship under the Shah, who relied heavily on U.S. aid and arms. The anti-American backlash that toppled the Shah in 1979 shook the whole region. In a moment, we'll be joined by two guests who've researched the coup for years. But first, we turn to the trailer of the documentary Coup 53.
2: In 1953, the United States, together with Britain, participated in a coup in Iran that got rid of Mossadegh.
3: Mossadegh and his government were swept from power in favor of General Zahedi. 300 killed and hundreds wounded is a conservative estimate.
4: The British government has never officially acknowledged its role in the coup.
5: I don't think at any time we really planned a coup d'etat.
6: These words have not been heard or seen for over 34 years.
7: Evidence that has the potential to turn a dark chapter in history inside out.
8: Your British counterpart was, in fact, blank. Could you tell me something about the man? Blank.
9: Norman Derbyshire, take one.
10: He was somebody who felt that there were things to be said that hadn't been said.
11: A member of the British government was involved in the assassination of the chief of police.
12: How did it come to this?
13: So they tied him up, strangled him, and shot him.
14: Were you involved in Afshar II's assassination?
15: Yes.
16: My father is a real prime minister.
17: The coup in Iran is shaping politics to this day. The United States does not want democracy in the Middle East.
1: That's the trailer of the documentary Coup 53, directed by the Iranian filmmaker Taghi Amirani, who's joining us now. He made the film with the Oscar-winning filmmaker Walter Murch. We're also joined by Yervan Abrahamian. He's a retired professor of history at City University of New York, Baruch College. His most recent book is titled Oil Crisis in Iran, From Nationalism to Coup d'Etat, the author of several books, including The Coup, 1953, The CIA, and The Roots of Modern U.S.-Iran Relations. We are talking about an event 70 years ago that has shaped not only the Middle East, but I think you could say geopolitics in the world today. Ervand Abrahamian, if you can start off by talking about the significance of this moment. I mean, a year after the same model would be used to overthrow the democratically elected leader in Guatemala. But what happened? Why the United States and Britain were so hell-bent on toppling democracy in Iran?
18: Well, the official argument that the

0: constantly repeated, which it was to save Iran from communism and the Soviet threat. In reality, when you look at the documents, there was no communist threat or Soviet interest in Iran. The main concern of the United States was that if nationalization in Iran of oil was successful, this would set a terrible example to other countries where U.S. oil interests were present, countries such as Kuwait, Saudi Arabia, Venezuela, Indonesia. So the nightmare in Washington was that if you have a successful nationalization in Iran, this would be a contagious disease that would spread throughout the world, and this would change the whole balance of power. And this was really the main interest. But of course, American politicians don't want to admit that economic issues are at play with their foreign policy. So they underplayed this. They never mentioned this publicly. What they insisted was the so-called communist threat. The British, in fact, were quite honest about this. They said they used the bogey of communism to basically persuade people that the coup was justifiable.
1: But, Professor, when you say there was no communist threat to take over the country, but there certainly was a vibrant communist party in Iran at the time, the Tudeh Party, which backed nationalization, even though it also opposed Mossadegh on a bunch of issues. Wasn't the attempt of the United States to use, and actually, as I understand it, some of the documents revealed recently show that the British and the U.S. actually tried to stir up the population in Iran against the communists by actually backing false flag operations in the weeks before the overthrow?
0: They did that, but, you know, the Tudeh Party was, you can say, had its strength in the factories, in the street. They organized strikes, demonstrations. But people in Washington, people like Roosevelt, the Dulleses, Eisenhower, were hard-nosed realists. They knew that there's a difference between, you know, organizing a demonstration in Tehran to carrying out a revolution or a coup. And the CIA reports from Tehran, these are the actual CIA and analysts on the ground, they said that the Tudeh Party was not a threat. It wasn't even prepared for a coup. It wasn't talking and thinking of a coup. And it even the readings that the was required for Tudeh Party members in 1953 was Lenin's work on ultra-leftism, infantile leftism. So a communist party was thinking about a coup or a revolution would not be using Lenin's infantile leftism as a main instruction book. So this was an imagined threat. And they, of course, the press, especially the New York Times, played up with this. They exaggerated the two-day strength, the size of their demonstrations, in order to create the mood in the American public that there was actually a major threat coming from the left in Iran.
2: Turn to an excerpt from Coup 53, where we see our other guest, the filmmaker Taghi Amirani, as he meets with Malcolm Byrne at the National Security Archive.
3: I am the deputy director and research director at the National Security Archive, which is a non-governmental organization based at George Washington University. There are at least three internal histories that the CIA has produced. In probably the late 1970s, one of these items was produced.
4: Is this when you write to them asking for information?
3: Well, this is the response letter to me saying we're enclosing this document that you requested, and then here's the document itself called the Battle for Iran.
4: The Battle for Iran, which is still going on.
3: This is what's new about this release, covert action. Uh-huh. In earlier versions, which you'll see, this is all blotted out. We'll keep that out.
4: So we can take this one out.
3: There's still a lot that's not there.
4: I like the fact that there's still a lot of blank pages.
3: They're supposed to show you what was there.
4: Right.
3: What was new was essentially this page.
5: The military coup that overthrew Mossadegh and his National Front cabinet was carried out under CIA direction. They had never, to my knowledge, officially acknowledged their role in the coup.
4: I'm standing in front of a filing cabinet of a drawer full of documents that essentially changed the fate of my country and changed my fate. Mm-hmm. You know, what happened to me, what happened to my family, my it's just like how your lives, your destiny, your fate is encapsulated.
5: Yeah, in a half a file drawer.
4: In a half, this is it. This just changed Iran. This box of papers.
2: In this next clip from Coup 53, Taghi Amirani reads from the interview transcripts he found with the MI6 spy Norman Derbyshire that were done for the British TV series End of Empire.
4: Excellent. If we want the coup in detail, and even if not,
6: why did they select bits of interview from him, cut it out, paste it into a script, probably edit it into the film, but he didn't make the final cut? He's not in the finished film.
4: In a remarkable stroke of luck, we've discovered that the British Film Institute archive hold all the unused footage from the End of Empire Iran episode. Freely available to the public, but never digitized until now. 36 cans of film, 520 minutes of interview, among which we hope to find Norman Derbyshire.
7: And it's recording. Great.

0: We digitized the entire collection of End of Empire given to us by the BFI. We did not find Norman Derbyshire.
1: And in this clip from Coup 53, Taghi Amirani goes through the photographs and film clips he accessed from End of Empire, the British TV series about the end of the British Empire, as he searched for footage of the MI6 spy, Norman Derbyshire.
0: British Embassy staff photograph, Tehran, class of 1952. And this is Norman Derbyshire. Looking very much the cool undercover spy. Derbyshire would have been 29 when this photograph was taken. He was born on the 1st of October, 1924. And he died on the 17th of June, 1993. His CIA counterpart was Stephen Mead. We found his kind of film, even though he's not in the finished film. Stephen Mead on Iran. This is what End of Empire production team thought of Stephen Mead. A young 69, hatchet-faced, like a bit part player in a B-movie thriller, and above all, good. This is brilliant. Wow. Your British counterpart was, in fact, blank. Could you tell me something about the man, blank?
2: Your British counterpart was, in fact, Norman Derbyshire. Could you tell us something about the man, Norman Derbyshire?
3: Oh, I didn't know him at all before I met him.
0: What kind of a man was blank?
2: What kind of a man was Norman Derbyshire?
0: What kind of a man was Norman Derbyshire? And why has his name been blanked out in these documents?
1: And in this clip from Coup 53, the actor Ralph Fiennes reenacts the part of the Norman Derbyshire interview transcript found after he was interviewed, but did not appear in the End of Empire series.
0: Norman Derbyshire, take one. What you're about to see here as the team sets up at the Savoy is the result of our failure to find any film or audio of the Derbyshire interview. So we've resorted to bringing his words to life.
4: Oh, there it is. Okay.
0: Ralph Fiennes is about to speak Derbyshire's words recorded back in 1983, telling us things the British didn't want anyone to hear.
4: And these are the bits that the people who made the original documentary loved, which is also what we love.
5: Sorry, I'm getting drawn into the...
4: Just imagine how I felt when I came across it. It was one late night in the office.
1: Again, a clip from Coup 53. Taghi Amirani was an Iranian physicist who became a filmmaker and directed this documentary, Coup 53, released August 19th, 2019, the anniversary of the U.S.-backed, MI6-backed, or I should say created coup that overthrew the democratically elected leader of Iran. This is an astounding documentary. This is a documentary, Taghi, the likes of which we rarely see. If people are wondering why Ralph Fiennes is in it, the famous actor, it's because he was replacing the cutout words of this British spy. If you can talk about what Derbyshire means in terms of British history in Iran, and also on the U.S. side, Kermit Roosevelt, who will later talk quite honestly about how he went on behalf of the Dulles brothers, John Foster Dulles and Alan Dulles, the head of the CIA and the State Department, John Foster Dulles, who had represented corporations interested in overthrowing democracies, overthrew Mossadegh.
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7: Thank you so much. It's a pleasure to join you, and I'm delighted that you find the film astounding. And if it's astounding, it's entirely due to Walter Murch and the incredible cast of interviewees, including Professor Abrahamian, along with Stephen Kinzer and David Talbot and Malcolm Byrne, who were the backbone of commentary and knowledgeable information on the coup. In the absence of the British official admission to their leading role in this coup, Norman Derbyshire's interview and its transcript stands in for that admission. Imagine you making a film about the most important pivotal event in your country's history, which didn't just affect Iran, but the region and the world, as we've discussed and we will discuss more. And you find the man who was essentially the writer and director of this coup, in his own words, revealing the most incredible amount of detail, going rogue for whatever reason. We can speculate as to why he went rogue as the leading MI6 officer in charge of the coup, giving this incredible interview and then vanishing. And for whatever reason, the End of Empire producers, Brian Lapping, Norma Percy, Mark Anderson, and Alison Roper could not or did not use this interview in any form in their film. We got lucky. I got lucky. I am not the world's best documentary maker, but I am the luckiest in the team I got together, the interviewees I managed to persuade to appear, and just a lucky break to come across this transcript, which was, ironically, in the basement of Mossadegh's grandson in Paris, until I showed up and found it by chance. And my mind just blew by the level of revelation and staggering amount of detail.
8: Taghi, I mean, Ronnie, I wanted to ask you the lessons for today, especially for people in other parts of the world about these coups, is the way that the British government and the U.S. government often try to mask their actions by promoting so-called demonstrations or uprisings in the street against governments that they wanted overthrown. Particularly, I think, in the Iranian situation, the use of radical Islamic clerics. For instance, there was at the time an Ayatollah Kashami, who had been a collaborator with the Nazis during World War II, but then was utilized by the British and the Americans to stir up protests against the Mossadegh regime. And of course, there was a young cleric, Khomeini, a follower of Kashami, who was in the street protesting against Mossadegh at the time. Could you talk about how the use by the United States and the British, because of course they went on to do it in Afghanistan against Sadat in Egypt and others, to use radical Islamic clerics as a means to attack modernists or progressive political leaders?
7: My enemy's enemy is always my friend. And in fact, Ayatollah Kashani was very much on Mossadegh's side. They were working together in trying to nationalize oil and stand up to the British. They parted ways in July 1952 in a huge demonstration when Mossadegh resigned because he wanted to have more control in the executive power and wanted the Shah to be just a simple symbolic monarch. But they parted ways because in Kashani's eyes, Mossadegh was a hungry dictator and trying to keep too much control in his hands. The melting pot of the currents against Mossadegh was multifaceted. The mob was created, the religious community turned against him. Of course, agents were underground, bribery was obviously a key point, the press were bought. These are the key ingredients of any coup, and once you've got those key elements in place, including assassination of key allies, it's a repeat and rinse process. I don't have information of Ayatollah Khomeini, a young Khomeini, being in the crowd, but I know in Oliver Stone's series, The Secret History of the United States, or The Untold History of the United States, it is mentioned. But there is a lot of debate about the conflict between Kashani and Mossadegh. He certainly expressed delight at the fall of Mossadegh post-coup. And he had ambitions about being the leader of the Muslim world, not just in Iran. But Mossadegh had written his own death sentence the moment he nationalized oil. The British decided he had to go that moment. In fact, we have people in our interviews from End of Empire saying the moment he came into office, we knew we had to get rid of him. The bogeyman of communism was exactly that. We have documents which we will put out in our new sequel. We are making a coda about what happened to Coup 53 since its release, called Coup 53.1. And in that, we will show these documents where the Americans are discussing with the British whether they'll come in and join the coup. And they're discussing share of the oil, basically saying, yeah, we'll help you if you can have a slice of, you know, Iranian oil, which is exactly what happened post-coup in the consortium that was formed, in which the American oil companies walked away with 40%. It's still debated. It's still a hot topic. Of course, the impact is still with us. We're living with the consequences of the coup, and it emboldened the CIA to go out and do it again in Guatemala. In fact, this year we are marking the 50th anniversary of the Chilean coup, Pinochet replacing Allende, like the Shah replaced Mossadegh. History is not the past. The past is not the past, and we're still living with the ripples of this disastrous event.
1: Taghi Mamrani, if you can talk about specifically the U.S. role. You have this fascinating interview. What is it? The interview with Kermit Roosevelt, Teddy Roosevelt's grandson, who is an official within the CIA, says he takes a couple suitcases filled with money, $1 million, but actually it only cost him $60,000. But talk about what he did in Iran, and doing this at the behest of the British. It was Anglo-Iranian oil, now BP. Iran had thrown out the British, seeing Mossadegh realize that the British were fomenting a coup. So they called on the U.S., and ultimately it would be under Eisenhower that they would overthrow Iran.
7: Yeah. See, we all grew up with the story of the CIA coup run by Kermit Roosevelt. As Professor Abrahamian puts it very eloquently in our film, Kermit didn't speak Persian. He was only in Iran for 3 weeks. He didn't know Iran at all. He was more of a bagman and an adventurist. And he was allowed to go and take credit for the coup. He wrote books about it. He was on chat shows, talk shows. He had contracts. He had audiences with the Shah. He did really well out of this coup. And Derbyshire, as Ray Fiennes tells us in a brilliant interview in The New Yorker, essentially wanted his curtain call. He wanted to reclaim credit for what was his show. In fact, just last week, there was a huge profile of Derbyshire in The Guardian by Julian Borger, the foreign affairs editor of The Guardian, went into great detail about his life and his motives. And so this is essentially partly professional rivalry. I do all the hard work. Derbyshire was in Iran from the age of 19 as a soldier. He spoke probably better Persian than me. He knew the Iranian street. He really understood the psyche of the Iranian mob, as he says in the interview in our film. He knows how to turn them, what buttons to press. This was a Derbyshire project. And as we talked about earlier, the British wanted their oil back. This coup was always about oil. It's always about oil. Iraq was about oil. Venezuela is about oil. It's always about oil. As the great Robert Fisk said, if Iraq's only export was turnips, we wouldn't be there. And so Derbyshire is the main star of this film. For whatever reason, he didn't appear. We got lucky. We found him. We got lucky. We got Ray Fiennes to be his avatar. Everything that happened to Coup 53, the incentive for me making this film is the British have not officially admitted to their key role, their leading role. This was an MI6 coup aided by the CIA, who was dragged in. It was a new organization in 1953. It was the first time it went off campus to play, and it did well. You know, it was quick, it was cheap, and no Americans were killed. A few hundred Iranians died, but who cares about that? So it emboldened them to do it again. And it was, you know, there's a letter from Alan Dulles to Kermit after he comes back from Iran saying, "Have a great weekend. Come in on Monday. I've got some other ideas." Obviously, Guatemala coming up. There was one other thing I had to say. Kermit Roosevelt, in not really being an expert, given the playing field to write his book and give that interview to. As the clip that we see in the film where he says, "I had $1 million, I'd spend $60,000. He gives another interview and he says, "I had $700,000, I only spent $10,000. I wouldn't take anything Kermit Roosevelt says at face value as the truth. He was a fabricator of stuff and a self-aggrandizing guy. And that, I can see, will also not sit well with Derbyshire. You know, Kermit just spewing out different stories about how much money he spent. Derbyshire says in his interview, the coup cost £700,000. I know because I spent it.
8: Yeah, I'd like to bring in Professor Abrahamian into the conversation again. Professor, this whole issue of the change in administrations in the United States, because the nationalization happened during the Truman administration, but President Truman was reluctant to intervene. According to some accounts, it was only when Eisenhower came in and, of course, the Dulles brothers as part of his administration that the coup went moved forward as far as the United States was concerned. Could you talk about the change in administrations and also the impact on Iran subsequent to the coup, of course, leading up to eventually the Iranian Revolution of 1979?
9: Yes, I mean, the conventional view is, as you said, it's that the Truman the Democratic administration was willing to negotiate and deal with Mossadegh. It was the Republican Eisenhower administration that carried out the coup. The trouble is, if you look at the documents, right from the beginning, as soon as Mossadegh was elected prime minister and nationalized, the Americans, at that time, the Truman administration was just as eager to actually get rid of Mossadegh. It was not, they weren't thinking about a coup. They were thinking of a political means of getting rid of him. In fact, they asked the Shah to dismiss him. They misunderstood the Iranian constitution. The Shah didn't have the power to dismiss him. So right from beginning, the Truman administration was really trying to ease the Mossadegh out. But the interesting thing is the reason for that was not because they were against coups. It was much more surprisingly the Shah's reluctance to carry out a coup. The Shah, right in 51, said that if I go against Mossadegh and oil nationalization, I will delegitimize my monarchy, the whole of my authority. I cannot do that. And he was the one who was very reluctant to carry out the coup. What the Truman administration really wanted to do was get rid of Mossadegh through the political process. It was only when that failed, the new administration then actually put into effect a military coup.
1: We want to thank you both for being with us. Yervan Abrahamian, retired professor of history at the City University of New York, most recent book, Oil Crisis in Iran, From Nationalism to Coup d'Etat, and Taghi Amirani, the Iranian filmmaker, director of Coup 53. Everyone should see it. This is the 70th anniversary of the coup in Iran. I'm Amy Goodman with Juan Gonzalez. Thanks for watching Democracy Now! On YouTube. 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
4: What we know now is that corruption is the whole purpose of the Trump administration. 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It's a vast money-making operation.
5: Yeah. And it just got money-making-er. 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

0: a.m. From Pacifica Radio in Los Angeles, this is the broadcast as heard on KPFK 90.7 FM in LA, 98.7 in Santa Barbara, 93.7 in San Diego, 99.5 FM in Ridgecrest and China Lake. Elsewhere in California, in Red Bluff and Redding on KFOI, Round Mountains KKRN, up in Oregon on the Central Coast on KYAQ, Cottage Grove's KSO, and Eugene's KEPW. Lanchester, Pennsylvania's W News, Maui, Hawaii's KAKU, in Columbus, Ohio on WGRN, Palinville, New York's WLPP, Rochester, New York's WRFZ, down in New Orleans on WHIV, out in Gallup, New Mexico on KNIZ, Concord, New Hampshire's WNHN, Fayetteville, Arkansas's KPSQ, in Seattle on KODX, Richmond, Virginia's WRWK, Fairmont, West Virginia's WEFR, Janesville, Wisconsin's WADR, and Minneapolis, St. Paul's AM 950 KTNF. We also stream coast to coast and around the globe every day on the internets on the Progressive Voices channel, Netroots Radio, Radio for Humans, NicoleSandler.com, Radio Free Brooklyn, No Lies Radio, Detour Talk, Delmarva FM, and most of your favorite podcast sites. Blanketing Planet Earth, I'm Brad Friedman, your friendly investigative blogger, journalist, troublemaker, muckraker, an all-round swell fellow, says me from BradBlog.com. Thank you very much for joining us today for another thrilling edition of the Bradcast. If you went into the weekend worried about the hantavirus spreading from that cruise ship, well, good news for you. If that was all you had to worry about, public health officials have, for weeks, in fact, been arguing that due to the way it spreads, unlike, say, COVID or Ebola, there's little concern for worry in this particular case. On the other hand, with that as one less thing to worry about, the World Health Organization over the weekend declared a global health emergency over an Ebola outbreak in Congo and Uganda, with more than 300 suspected cases to date, 88 deaths so far. But sure, you might worry that nearly a year and a half into the second Trump administration, there's no Senate-confirmed head of the CDC. Yeah, that may be something to worry about, but we've got Bobby Kennedy Jr. overseeing the entire Health and Human Services apparatus, and we have a president in charge who, you know, successfully managed the last major deadly pandemic. So he's got a lot of experience there. No worries, right? Well, one American working in the Democratic Republic of Congo has also now tested positive for Ebola, according to the CDC. The individual is now reportedly being taken to Germany for treatment. Meanwhile, back here at home, the president of the United States is carrying out the largest public heist of taxpayer money perhaps in history right in front of us, with the news on Monday that he will drop his $10 billion lawsuit filed against his own IRS for having leaked a copy of his tax return some years ago. Actually, it wasn't his own IRS. It was a contractor. Nonetheless, he will instead take nearly $1.8 billion to dole out to his supporters at his will in a way that is unreviewable by courts or Congress, at least according to the DOJ and the White House. We will be joined momentarily by Robert Weissman, president of Public Citizen and longtime good government anti-corruption champion, to discuss that unspeakable corruption soon. We've also got some election news to get to momentarily, but for our listeners here in our live Southern California listening area today, I want to note that more than, last check, 23,000 people have now been ordered, as we go to air, have been ordered to evacuate in Simi Valley this afternoon. Desi Doyen, a brush fire now threatening homes?
1: Yes, very much so. It's a brush fire. It's under windy conditions, so it is spreading quite quickly. Crews are fighting the Sandy Fire. That's the brush fire in Simi Valley. That's a suburban community about 40 miles north of downtown Los Angeles. It is spreading dangerously fast and is threatening homes, according to officials. It's It's now about 24,000 people who have been ordered to in mandatory evacuations. Yeah. The fire began around 11 a.m. and grew to nearly 200 acres within 30 minutes,
0: wow,
1: to give you a sense. And
0: yikes,
1: it is still growing. School kids are safe. They are sheltering in place at schools. And just on a side note, the Reagan Library, the Ronald Reagan Library, it's on a hilltop in Simi Valley. It closed on Monday because of a fire. Now, they're not in the evacuation zone, but they've closed out of an abundance of caution. So we're keeping our eyes on the Simi Valley. And just want to remind everybody to please, fires move quickly, so please follow official warnings and evacuation measures.
0: Also keeping our eyes this hour on another breaking story out here in Southern California. At least three men were killed in an attack at a San Diego mosque, according to authorities. That's in northern San Diego. There was three men, as it's being reported right now. This is just breaking within the last half hour or so. Three men killed at the San Diego mosque. Two others found dead nearby in a car, believed to be the suspects, believed to have taken their own lives. So five dead overall in that attack that is currently being investigated as a hate crime. That, too, we will keep our eyes on as the hour progresses. I had hoped as well to open the phones today, but I fear with the so much news, including the new news on Trump's unprecedented $1.8 billion theft of taxpayer dollars, that we are unlikely to have time to get to the phones. Nonetheless, I do urge listeners here in Southern California listening live via my local flagship station, KPFK, to take some time today, if you can, to call in to 818-985-5735. That's 818-985-KPFK, or go to kpfk.org from anywhere that you may be listening at any time, day or night. 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If you go to the website or anything else, it is greatly appreciated, very much needed right now. As I say, more than ever, this attack on public media, community media, media that tells the truth, is ongoing via the Trump administration, showing no signs of stopping. So please, please get behind your favorite public media station. But of course, it's election season as well, sort of Super Bowl season for Bradblog.com and the broadcast, or maybe amid the primaries before arguably the most critical midterm elections in our nation history. We might call it just a playoff season. Playoffs in that regard are already underway and corrupted by a wildly corrupt activist U.S. Supreme Court majority that is decidedly not simply calling balls and strikes, as Chief Justice John Roberts, back during his Senate confirmation hearings in 2005, had claimed to be the role of judges. Man, if there were any umpires like him, actual umpires in a game, we'd be in big trouble when it comes to Major League Baseball. But instead, that majority is actively tilting the playing field in favor of the Republican Party, whose presidents had appointed them to their lifetime roles on the highest court in the land. Democracy and the U.S. Constitution, it seems, to paraphrase the corrupt Justice Brett Kavanaugh at his Senate confirmation hearing, democracy and the U.S. Constitution is now reaping the whirlwind, I suppose, of this particular bunch of corrupted justices on the court. But we will carry on, empowered in our response to the unprecedented corruption, says me, and hopefully you. To that end today, some election news of note from over the weekend out of Louisiana, which held its midterm statewide primary elections over the weekend on Saturday. Well, for everything other than the U.S. House, since the state's corrupt Republican governor, Jeff Landry, with the approval of the corrupt Supreme Court majority after the Louisiana versus Calais ruling just over 2 weeks ago, actually canceled, or in his words, suspended the state's U.S. House primaries in order to give the gerrymandered state legislature there time to erase one or more of Louisiana's black majority voting districts out of existence, despite the fact that the state is one-third black. Currently, Louisiana has 6 U.S. House seats. 2 of them are from majority-minority districts. That, however, will now change to either one or none, depending on the whims of the Republican lawmakers who currently run that state after the SCOTUS ruling in Calais. So even with more than 40,000 votes already cast when the governor unilaterally declared that he was suspending the primary elections for the U.S. House due to an unspecified emergency, well, U.S. House primaries will now be rescheduled at some point in the future, we are told. But the election for all of the other races and ballot issues did go ahead on Saturday nonetheless. To that end, perhaps the highest profile contest was the GOP primary for the U.S. Senate, where two-term incumbent Republican Senator Bill Cassidy was ousted by GOP primary voters on Saturday. Cassidy was one of only 7 Republican U.S. senators with the intellectual honesty to vote in the 57-43 majority at Donald Trump's second impeachment trial, finding that, yes, the then-president Donald J. Trump did, in fact, incite an insurrection at the U.S. Capitol on January 6, 2021, in hopes of overthrowing the U.S. government and stealing the 2020 elections. Yes, a bipartisan majority of the U.S. Senate agreed. But even so, even though it was a bipartisan majority, a 2/3 vote is required for conviction and removal from office for a president. That allowed Trump and his supporters to claim that he was acquitted and somehow vindicated by the bipartisan majority vote against him. In any event, of those 7 GOP senators, all but Cassidy, along with Alaska's Lisa Murkowski and Maine's Susan Collins, who is up for re-election herself this year, all but those 3 remain in the Senate now. After Saturday's GOP primary in Louisiana, Cassidy will no longer be serving after this term. Cassidy, as AP reported, after making the call, was decisively defeated in the Republican primary, unable to convince voters that he deserved another 6 years after voting to convict President Donald Trump during an impeachment trial over the January 6 attack at the Capitol. He finished behind not just 1 challenger, but 2. He finished behind U.S. Rep. Julia Letlow, who capitalized on the power of Trump's endorsement as the president continues purging his party of people that he views to be disloyal, and also behind John Fleming, the state treasurer in Louisiana. Letlow and Fleming will now compete in a runoff on June 27. Cassidy did not even make the runoff, despite outspending both of his rivals combined. The result, according to AP, was the latest example of Trump's unrivaled power over the Republican Party, even as he approaches the twilight of his second term, with persistent inflation sagging approval ratings and dissatisfaction over the war in Iran. Unlike some other senators who declined to run again after crossing Trump, Cassidy pushed hard for his reelection, as I said, spending nearly double the combined amount of his opponents. It was not to be enough, not even to qualify for the runoff, much less to win a third term. Trump cheered that victory on social media, saying, quote, "That's what you get by voting to impeach an innocent man." Presumably, he was referring to himself as the innocent man for some reason. The Louisiana primary comes in the middle of a month of campaigns by Trump to retribution on politicians who have crossed him. On May 5, he helped dislodge 5 of 7 Indiana state senators who had rejected his order to gerrymander that state to remove the 1 remaining Democratic U.S. House seat there. On Tuesday, Congressman Thomas Massie of Kentucky, as part of elections in six states on Tuesday, will face a Trump-backed challenger there. In another Republican primary, Massie, who is an actual conservative, unlike Trump and most Republicans who describe themselves as such, angered Donald Trump by opposing his signature tax legislation over concerns about the fact that it wildly increases the national debt, something that Republicans used to pretend to care about, and especially angered him for joining Democrats in pushing for the release of the Jeffrey Epstein files, in which Donald Trump is accused of sexually assaulting at least one 13-year-old girl.
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0: After Cassidy's defeat in Louisiana, Trump wrote on social media that, quote, Tom Massie, a major sleazebag, is even worse. He encouraged voters to, quote, get this loser, in all caps, out of politics in Tuesday's elections. As far as I know, the so-called sleazebag Tom Massie has never been accused of having raped a 13-year-old girl. The runoff now in Louisiana between Letlow and Fleming, a former U.S. House member and Trump administration official, will likely determine Louisiana's next senator, because the state's is a very Republican-leaning state, or at least it has been in non-blue wave years. We'll see what happens this November. Letlow, AP observes, had an unconventional and tragic entry into politics herself. In 2020, she was a college administrator, and Donald Trump was at the time mishandling the COVID pandemic. Well, her husband, Luke, was elected to the U.S. House back in 2020, but he died of COVID-19 before he could be sworn in. He ran for and won the seat in Letlow then ran for and won the seat in a March 2021 special election. She was reelected in 22 and 24 before eventually winning Trump's endorsement for Cassidy's seat in the Senate this year. On the Democratic side in that election over the weekend, although the state is not among the Democratic Party's priorities for flip this year, though perhaps it should be, three Democrats are vying for that nomination. Nick Alvarez, a former advisor to the state's last Democratic governor; Gary Crockett, a businessman and Navy veteran; and Jamie Davis, a farmer who is backed by the state party. Only Davis, for the time being, has now advanced to the state's June 27 runoff primary. That second spot, for the moment, is still too close to call, with just a few hundred votes separating Alvarez and Crockett. But while partisans were partisaning in all of those contests, statewide voters actually were rejecting all five state constitutional amendments that were placed on the ballot by the state's Republican legislature with the support of the state's Republican governor, Landry. All of those amendments were rejected by the voters when they all voted together. Among the amendments that were rejected by voters statewide on Saturday in Louisiana, a constitutional amendment that would have made it easier to reclassify civil servants in a way that made them fireable, and another that would have raised the mandatory retirement age for judges, making them less replaceable by, for example, a Democratic state government, were one ever to come to power anytime in the foreseeable future in Louisiana. Let's say, for example, amid a blue wave of fury at an entirely corrupted Republican Party, for example.
1: So basically, when voters in Louisiana were allowed to vote in a statewide election, yeah, not in heavily gerrymandered voting,
0: yeah,
1: maps,
0: right,
1: they rejected the, yeah, Republican Party policies.
0: Yeah. Huh.
1: Figure that. That's
0: interesting, huh? Hope somebody in the Democratic Party has taken notice of that. On Tuesday this week, it is primary election day in Georgia, Idaho, Kentucky, as mentioned, Oregon, Pennsylvania, and Alabama. Though, like Louisiana, Alabama's a U.S. House contest. Four of them, in any event, have been put on hold by the state's corrupt Republican governor there. after the Calais ruling so that that state as well may write majority black voting districts out of existence, with the U.S. Supreme Court now having given them the okay by pretty much killing the entirety of the Voting Rights Act in that ruling. Alabama, where bloody assaults on peaceful voting rights activists led directly to the creation of the Voting Rights Act in 1965, has a population that is more than one quarter black, though voters may be left with either one or zero majority-minority voting district for the U.S. House out of the state's seven congressional seats after state Republicans are done gerrymandering those maps as well, to make it as difficult, if not impossible, for black voters to elect a representative of their choosing for the first time since the end of the first round of Jim Crow in this country. Welcome to Jim Crow 2.0 this year.
1: And so just to clarify again, so basically in Alabama, there is an emergency that requires the suspension of the House primaries, but all the other elections, those are just fine.
0: Yeah, those can go
1: on. No emergency there.
0: All those people who voted in those House elections, never mind those votes. Uh-huh. Those get tossed out entirely because that's the way Republicans roll right now. If you hate democracy, you hate democracy. In response to all of that, by the way, over the weekend, thousands turned out in the streets to protest in iconic Alabama cities across the state. Two Alabama cities that became the epicenter of the 1960s civil rights movement were once again in the national spotlight, at least in as much as the nation's news media decided to, well, put a spotlight on them in their coverage, or lack thereof. As AL.com reported it, thousands traveled to Montgomery and Selma in a call to action against efforts that they say threaten democracy and fairness. An event that began in the morning in Selma was by afternoon a rally dominating downtown Montgomery in open resistance to efforts by state lawmakers to change the district maps in a way that will dilute the black vote. Speaking toward the end of the rally, the daughter of civil rights icon Dr. Martin Luther King Jr. said the fight for voting rights is hardly a lost cause, even in the face of powerful forces. She said, quote, "Every blow against justice has historically awakened a sleeping giant." That, according to Reverend Bernice King. She said, "This moment is our generation's proving ground." And she said the fight would be won without violence, recalling principles embraced and promoted by her father in his day. The last time this nation had to fight major civil rights battles against the undying forces of anti-small d democracy in our elections. She added, quote, "Nonviolent resistance is the only path to sustain progress. My father didn't just dream. He disrupted the status quo." Quote, "Today is the death of the Confederacy," said Reverend Jamal Bryant, the pastor of the Atlanta area New Birth Missionary Baptist Church, which also has a branch in Birmingham, Alabama, urging young people to take responsibility and continue efforts to secure their rights that began decades ago, noting, quote, "I am tired of us just letting older people die with the torch in their hands. It's time for a new generation to take over. Yes, please." Speaking of a new generation, New York's progressive Congresswoman Alexandria Ocasio-Cortez joined others in Montgomery over the weekend before the main rally, noting, quote, "I am here because our destinies are tied," she said. "I'm here because this country was built on solidarity, and all of us here are inheritors of the legacy of the civil rights movement, and that also required the freedom and the bravery of the freedom riders who came down to help, support, and assist. So we stand on that legacy," she said, "and we are here to stand with you. You are not alone," she said, joining other members of Congress who traveled

0: authorities. On Bloody Sunday, on March 7, 1965, Alabama state troopers and a local posse violently attacked peaceful civil rights marchers, including a young man named John Lewis, who would become a congressman and civil rights icon, as they attempted to cross the Edmund Pettus Bridge in Selma. More than a dozen marchers were hospitalized that day, including Lewis, whose skull was cracked open by law enforcement. The televised brutality shocked the nation, helped galvanize support for the Voting Rights Act of 1965, one of the most successful pieces of civil rights legislation in world history, not just U.S. history, but in world history, at least until it was finally undone by the corrupt right-wing activist majority now on the broken U.S. Supreme Court. So once again, a reminder to our friends in the six states voting this week, please get out there and vote like your rights and your life depend on it. Evidence suggests it does. And while we don't endorse specific candidates or parties on this program, we do endorse the most pro-democracy candidate that you can find on your ballots. As the struggle for democratic rights obviously continues today. Let's take a quick break here and we will come back with just a stunning crime in plain sight happening, announced today in any event. Donald Trump is stealing more than $1.7 billion taxpayer dollars to give to his friends, including criminals who attacked the U.S. Capitol on January 6 on his behalf in their failed attempt to steal the 2020 election, or to any criminals that he may wish, including his own family, maybe even himself. Who knows? Do we even have any laws anymore? Robert Weissman of Public Citizen joins us next to hopefully help me and all of us make sense of that news today, if sense can be made of it. I'm Brad Friedman, and you're listening to the broadcast.
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0: Well, I think we can guess. I don't know. Maybe stealing $1.7 billion in taxpayer money from the U.S. Treasury to give to your friends with no oversight whatsoever is the crime of the century. Maybe that's what it is. Maybe he's got something else planned. It would, of course, be the crime of the century for any other administration. But who knows? Who knows what else this one has planned for our long national nightmare before that comes to an end.
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0: 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The Trump-controlled Justice Department on Monday announced that it was establishing a nearly $1.8 billion taxpayer-backed so-called anti-weaponization fund. That as part of an agreement Donald Trump made with his own Department of Justice to dismiss his own $10 billion lawsuit against the Trump-controlled IRS over the leak of several of his tax returns some years ago. Those returns revealed that Trump paid just $750 in taxes to the U.S. government the year that he first ran for office in 2015. Not 750,000, 750. But that was a big year. He paid no taxes at all in other years. His lawsuit that he now claims to be dropping alleged that it caused him $10 billion worth of damage somehow to his reputation or something. Trump's Justice Department officials announced that he and his co-plaintiffs, which include two of his eldest sons, would now drop their IRS lawsuit as well as other claims of supposed damage in connection with the 2022 search.

0: search of Mar-a-Lago, finding that Trump had stolen tens of thousands of pages of highly classified national security documents when he left office the first time, and in connection with the investigation into Russian interference during his 2016 election. The agreement is supposedly, quote, in exchange for the creation of this fund, which Trump's DOJ said they set up a, quote, systematic process to hear and redress claims of others who suffered weaponization and lawfare. The establishment of the fund came just days after days ahead of a court deadline in the Trump IRS lawsuit, which would have required the administration to explain whether there was an actual case to be heard at all in court, given Trump's control over the Justice Department's actions. The massive fund would give January 6 rioters who were pardoned by Trump a mechanism to seek taxpayer payouts for their crimes, for their claims of government overreach. The fund could even issue, quote, formal apologies to individuals who made claims against the government. According to the announcement, a group of some 93 House Democrats called the move a $1.7 billion slush fund that the president could use to, quote, reward allies, including the nearly 1,600 defendants who were convicted or charged in connection with the January 6 attack on the Capitol. Jonah Goose, Democratic congressman from Colorado, called the news, quote, one of the most brazen examples of corruption that we have seen from this administration. And that's saying something. The House Democrats Litigation Task Force filed a motion to block what Jamie Raskin, Democrat of Maryland, called, quote, pure fraud and highway robbery. As part of the agreement, the attorney general appointed by Trump would appoint the five members of a commission to oversee the fund, including one member to be chosen in consultation with congressional leaders. However, Donald Trump could remove any member of the commission at any time for any reason he likes. But of course, even if this moves forward and there are challenges, as members of Congress are claiming now, to what Donald Trump is doing, if there are challenges, legal or otherwise, well, who's going to decide if such a claim is actually true? Donald Trump's corrupted U.S. Supreme Court? Quote, Donald Trump and his compromised Department of Justice have created a slush fund to make payouts to Trump supporters and cronies, said Lisa Gilbert and Robert Weissman, co-presidents of the good government watchdog group Public Citizen, announcing their own investigation into this grotesque scheme that they describe as a, quote, monstrous theft of taxpayer resources. Joining us now to somehow help make any sense of this at all is Robert Weissman of Public Citizen. He's a longtime public interest advocate, an activist, and an expert on corporate and government accountability, whose work at the nonprofit outlet focuses on the impacts of money on politics, economic and regulatory policy, corporate crime and wrongdoing, and much more, all of which seems to sort of be wrapped up into this crime of the century. Robert Weissman, welcome to the broadcast, sir.
1: Hey, it's great to be with you.
0: So I must say, this is insane. And so much is happening just right in front of our faces that I'm having sort of trouble wrapping my brain around how any of this can actually be even happening. So let me start with your sort of broad overview of what is happening here before our very eyes as you see it.
1: Yeah, I think you did a good job of describing it. I can go back over it, but I also think you're right that the English language does not give us adequate words to characterize this. So just to step back,
0: yeah. And
1: as you said, in Donald Trump's first term, his tax returns were released. Donald Trump was president of the United States when his returns were released. That was illegal, but it was under Donald Trump's IRS.
0: Mm-hmm.
1: Flash forward to the current administration, Donald Trump, president of the United States, allegedly in his personal capacity, has sued the government meaning the government of the United States, presided over by Donald J. Trump, represented by the Department of Justice, which he is clear works specifically and directly for him, is answerable to him and only what he thinks. He is sued. He sued seeking $10 billion for the alleged injury caused to him, which is just, again, laughable. Doesn't quite get to it.
0: By the way, let me stop you there for a second. Wouldn't, if you sue for $10 billion, don't you need to be able to show that there was some, in some fashion, $10 billion worth of damage against you, your reputation, and so
1: exactly.
0: forth?
1: Exactly. It's completely preposterous. There's no evidence of. I mean, he had a privacy injury. But his actual harm to his reputation, at the time, he said, he bragged about it. He said it showed how smart he was, taxes you were describing. So according to him, actually no injury whatsoever. And in fact, it didn't hurt him from getting elected president, so the injury wasn't too bad.
0: Yeah.
1: And it probably has no money value at all. And the $10 billion, which is far more than he's personally worth, is ridiculous. But the problem, of course, is, besides just that the claim is nonsensical.
0: Yeah.
1: He's suing himself, so he's on both sides of the case.
0: Mm-hmm.
1: And as you're describing, that's actually not permitted. So he brought the case, and the judge said, what the heck is this? How is the Department of Justice supposed to defend, or is there even a case here when you, Donald Trump, are on both sides? And the judge was plainly getting to the answer of no, there's no case. So they rushed a settlement deal so the judge couldn't interfere. And what they did, cleverly, was to say, okay, we're dropping the case.
0: Right.
1: This is not a settlement for the judge to review. We dropped the case. Oh, and by the way, we're creating a $1.176 billion fund described exactly as you said. That's 1776 for people who didn't catch that.
0: If there is no settlement.
1: The fund accurately, except that it's even worse than you said. It's entirely possible for Donald Trump to take some or all of this money that's being paid out by this preposterous fund.
0: Mm-hmm.
1: And the terms of the fund itself, which have just been made available, there's a lot we don't know, but a couple of things have just been published, said that because the claims process is voluntary, there should be no appeal, arbitration, or judicial review of claims, offers, or other determinations made by the anti-weaponization fund.
0: Right.
1: Meaning no one can do anything about what this made-up committee does, including giving all of the money to Donald Trump, if they so choose.
0: Robert, let me try to make sense of this, because I'm, like I said, having trouble wrapping my brain around it. So they didn't file a motion to dismiss, because that then would have been up to the judge. Instead, they just said, we're dropping the suit. Well, if they're
1: –
0: right. Now, they had been talking about this ridiculous $10 billion settlement between the parties that are both Donald Trump, but, you know, Trump as a person and Trump's government. But now, if they have dropped the case, how can there even be a settlement when there is no case? I mean, it seems like Donald Trump and the DOJ are just agreeing to, hey, how about y'all give me $1.76, whatever, $1 billion.
1: Don't miss the billion in there.
0: Billion, yeah. I mean, there's no suit. How can there be a settlement? How can this be agreed upon without approval of somebody, the courts, the Congress?
1: Yeah, like, you know, when things are functioning regularly and honestly, there is a so-called judgment fund in the Department of Justice.
0: Uh-huh.
1: And they can't make payouts without a conflict even getting to the courts.
0: Okay.
1: In the first place. Of course, that's how it's supposed to, you know, like many things where Trump is doing, like there's an underlying logic for things to work in regular times.
0: Mm-hmm.
1: And then you have a corrupt, evil force, selfish and grifting beyond belief, turning it inside out and using it for something that no one ever possibly could have contemplated, which is what this is.
0: Is that what this apparently the DOJ is citing, this $760 million landmark settlement fund that the Obama administration had created to compensate Native American farmers and ranchers who were deprived access to federal subsidies for decades? So that's what they seem to be comparing this to. This is similar to Native American farmers who were screwed over for decades by the government, except these were violent criminals who tried to overthrow the government, and we're going to give them money. But that's the comparison they're making? Your response?
1: Correct. So that's the precedent they're citing. And you're right. They're implying that the injustice visited upon the Native American farmers, just a small one in the horrible history, is comparable to the injustice inflicted on Donald Trump. However, there's some interesting things about that settlement. One, that settlement actually was filed in court, so it was reviewed by a court, unlike this one.
0: Okay.
1: And when you read through the settlement, it actually goes to length to say, like, we're two separate parties here. We have adverse interests, meaning the government is actually trying to protect taxpayer dollars.
0: Mm-hmm.
1: We had an extensive exchange of information. We looked honestly at what the value of the claims might be and the validity of the underlying claims. And based on all that, we came up with this settlement, which was then a structure that individual Native American farmers could apply to and receive payment.
0: Mm-hmm.
1: That is, you know, that has nothing to do with what's going on here. Although it is the case that now individuals who claim to be aggrieved by Biden administration weaponization, including, as you say, the January 6th perpetrators, the Proud Boys, Roger Stone, Rudy Giuliani, and Donald Trump himself, among many others, are now going to make individual claims.
0: Yeah, and Donald Trump himself could be on this so-called commission, as I understand it. So could his sons, and they could, if I'm understanding this correctly, they could choose to give money to themselves as well. Is that allowable under this pretend made-up idea of a fund that they're creating?
1: Yes. I mean, I never want to. I it's always a mistake to underestimate the extent of their crass corruption.
0: Yeah.
1: I would imagine that they wouldn't put themselves on the fund, you know, committee. A, because it's probably too boring, and B, because why not just put cronies in there who'll do what they want?
0: Right.
1: But it is correct. They could conceivably put themselves on. And, you know, Donald Trump is a man of unparalleled genius. He's a man of many jobs and functions. And,
0: well,
1: and, you know, being on the board to pay himself a corrupt fund based on a collusive corrupt settlement of a collusive corrupt case that he filed in the first place might be the kind of poetry that he enjoys.
0: Well, he is not very bright, frankly, in my opinion, but he is a genius when it comes to figuring out how to defraud the public and, in this case, the taxpayers. I mean, it occurs to me that, you know, if that commission doesn't manage to give away some of that $1.8 billion, I suspect they would keep it for themselves. Is there anything to prevent them from doing that you know of, Robert Weissman?
1: Well, the commission has to retire by the end of the Trump administration, and if there's money left over, then it would, you know, go back to the Department of Justice.
0: Oh, good.
1: Obviously, the entire incentive is to get the money out the door before Trump is out the door.
0: Gotcha. I mentioned your organization, Public Citizen, announced an investigation today into what you describe as Trump's, quote, proposed slush fund to protect his allies. What sort of investigation is Public Citizen able to do into any of this at this point?
1: Well, the first thing we're trying to do is figure out more details of what's going on here. So we filed a public records request, asked for it to be expedited, and we'll sue if we don't get a rapid response. For all the materials and conversations that surrounded the settlement, so mm-hmm. we can understand, we do now have the short settlement agreement. It you know, on its face, it's nuts, but it does leave a lot of open questions. So we're going to try to get to the bottom of that.
0: So
1: then we and many colleagues are trying to figure out, you know, what the heck can anybody do about this? What's the ability to sue about it? And one thing we do know, one entity that does have the ability to stop it is Congress. So in upcoming this week fights and thereafter, Congress could bar the payments to and through this alleged anti-weaponization.
0: But to do that, A, it would have to be agreed to, I presume, in both chambers of Congress, both of which are, of course, led by Republicans right now.
1: Correct.
0: And wouldn't any such measure have to then be signed by the President of the United States into law?
1: Correct. So it's to actually get it adopted into law, I would have to be able to overcome a veto.
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0: Yeah,
1: but it might well be connected to other things that Trump wants, which would make things complicated.
0: I see. Frankly, I like your plan better. I know Public Citizen has had a lot of success in this sort of thing with the Freedom of Information Act requests. I know you're going to make them to the IRS, the DOJ, the Department of Treasury. What sort of documentation might you find in such an investigation? And if you do find it, what then? I mean, if they're saying, hey, the president wants us to give him $1.7 billion, it doesn't seem legal, but I say we do it anyway. If you find something as brazen as that in an email between the folks at the DOJ, what do you do with that? What can be done with that?
1: We will share that immediately with the broadcast.
0: Thank you.
1: So the people know.
0: Yeah.
1: People know. Look, this is a totally unprecedented situation. So
0: yeah.
1: You read a quote from Representative Neguse, which I think very considerably understates. It's not one of the most corrupt things of this administration. It's the most corrupt thing. And it, at least in terms of, this kind of personal corruption, mm-hmm. it's almost for sure the most corrupt thing in all of American history.
0: Yeah.
1: So we will figure, we're exploring with allies, what can we do? It's what I said, right? What possible is it to litigate? What possible is it to get more documents out about it? What can we do in Congress? How could it be clawed back later on if it goes into effect in the first place? All that stuff. It may be that, the law is not designed for this because no one operates this way.
0: Right.
1: Have they found a legal way to steal $1.7 billion? Maybe. If so, then we've got to go to Congress and deal with that one.
0: Yeah, and I'm wondering, who has standing to sue to block something like that? I mean, I'm a taxpayer. It's my money. Do I have standing to sue? Does Public Citizen have standing?
1: Without getting into the convoluted standing doctrine, the answer to that question is no.
0: Robert, I'm barely old enough to remember when Jimmy Carter put his peanut farm into a blind trust while he was serving as president. We have yet, related news, late last week that President Trump has reported thousands of financial transactions totaling hundreds of millions of dollars, including large purchases and sales of tech giants, NVIDIA, Microsoft, Amazon, Meta, in the first 3 months of this year alone. That, according to new disclosure forms filed with the U.S. Office of Government Ethics, showing more than 3,700 transactions by Donald Trump, valued between $220 and $750 million cumulatively. And they all happened most of them happened just prior, just before a major corporate deal or Commerce Department approval was announced, for example, of the sale of NVIDIA chips to China. I would have called that the crime of the century until the news today, Robert. What's your response to this newly unearthed information about all of these stock trades that are timed to apparently insider information by the President of the United States?
1: Every grift possible. That's Donald Trump's slogan. The degree to which we don't know for sure the degree to which he's controlling a stock portfolio, whether it's farmed out. We don't necessarily know that he's making calls to the people who are in charge and making the trades. But there's no reason to assume that he's operating ethically.
0: Mm-hmm.
1: He definitely ain't no Jimmy Carter. Another example in that long list of trades, he's made acquisition purchases of Lilly, which is now fast racing to become, I think, the first $1 trillion pharmaceutical company,
0: mm-hmm.
1: on the back of GLP-1 drugs that it's selling.
0: Mm-hmm.
1: And there are a variety of things that the government has done under the Trump administration to expand the market for GLP-1s. This is like Ozempic and stuff.
0: Mm-hmm.
1: So that's yet another, yes, there's that plus all the tech plays. We don't know for sure that the president was a billionaire before he took office.
0: Uh-huh.
1: A lot of dispute about how rich he really is and how much he's puffed up his wealth. He's definitely a billionaire now.
0: Yeah.
1: Because I think the most conservative estimate of how much money he personally has made during the presidency is a billion. Some are estimating up to $5 billion. It's kind of hard to figure out exactly because so much of the money is tied up in cryptocurrency, which is just, you know, so opaque.
0: Right.
1: But it's like literally 1,000 times worse than the first administration easily.
0: Yep.
1: If you measure by dollars. Mm-hmm. And, you know, but unfortunately in the first administration, when this was constant headlines, you know, who was taking out a room at the Trump Hotel, the media, and I'm afraid the public to some extent, has become a little bit anesthetized to this.
0: Yeah.
1: But what's really important about it is not just that he's stealing from us and degrading any ethical standard, but that the things he's doing are fundamentally driving policy. Mm. So, you know, he's taking money and the family's taking money and making deals with countries in the Middle East, right? So he's gets the plane from Qatar. He has massive investments in the crypto business from UAE. Jared Kushner, son-in-law, is seeking, you know, billions of dollars in investment from Saudi Arabia on top of the billions of dollars he's already managing on behalf of the Saudis. And then, you know, we're prosecuting a war in the Middle East where those same countries are whispering in his ear and pushing towards more aggressive action against Iran and to further, you know, to support Israel in the aggression against Lebanon. And there is no way to separate the conduct of our foreign policy, let alone our domestic policy, from the corruption that is endemic in the administration. You need, that's one example. But if you look at what we're doing on AI and how we're treating big tech or what we're doing in the pharmaceutical sector or obviously what's going on in cryptocurrency, where an industry that he once said was a total fraud is now being boosted in ways that are going to really strip lots of wealth from lots of Americans. All these things are policies that are directly tied to the corruption that is the defining feature of this administration,
0: yeah,
1: along with its cruelty to immigrants.
0: Yeah. I mean, when he said he was going to drain the swamp, apparently what he meant was he was going to absorb the entire swamp into himself.
1: For sure.
0: Robert, we've spoken with your great government ethics lobbyist, Craig Holman, many times over the years on this show. You know, we've talked about trying to pass a law to prevent insider trading in Congress. Do we need to add the White House, I guess, to all of those measures that we would have applied to Congress? Because it seems like the various things that you've just run through, while unseemly, to say the least, kind of seems like they're all legal, that, in fact, the president can trade based on any information he wants. Are we going to have to, like, make a coterie of laws after this administration and make sure that it applies to the White House?
1: Yes, we are. And this is a case where the White House was the president and the vice president were specifically exempted on the grounds that it was A, that you would trust the president to do the right thing, and B, that it was a little bit complicated to legislate around the president. There's even some constitutional issues.
0: Uh-huh.
1: But, you know, what Trump has showed is that wherever there's a gap, someone as cruel and corrupt as him will find a way,
0: yep,
1: to exploit it. So, yeah, part of what was going to have to be done after Trump is closing all those gaps, filling on all those loopholes. Although, no matter what we do, it's not possible to do everything because something else will emerge.
0: Yeah,
1: we just have to not elect people who are this corrupt and to hold them accountable when they engage in this kind of misconduct.
0: There's an idea. Of course, then we have to have a better media to make sure that people understand who is and isn't corrupt. And Public Citizen has also been a champion in that regard as well. So thank you very much.
1: Robert, let me say one thing about that, Brad, before we go. So
0: yeah.
1: I know Pacifica doesn't take government funding.
0: Right.
1: But you did later make a reference in the pitch before to the cuts in government funding of media. Mm-hmm. And, you know, that's one of the things that this administration has corruptly done, which is strip funding from public media, you know, and then giving it to big corporations or to the rich, or to Donald Trump personally himself. And that juxtaposition, I think, really underscores the crucial role for truly independent media that relies on community support and doesn't get slammed when some evil government force comes in, like Donald Trump, And that force in this country is Pacifica. It is KPFK. So everybody listening, if those phones aren't ringing now, if people aren't going online right now and making contributions, please do it, because this legitimate source for genuine news and critical commentary is unmatched. It's unmatched in Los Angeles and it's unmatched around the world. And people really need to support the work that you and your colleagues are doing there.
0: Thank you, brother. I would let you go on and on, but I got to get out. Greatly appreciate that very much. Robert Weisman, co-president of the always critical Public Citizen. You can find their work, of course, at citizen.org. You can follow them on the blue skies at Public Citizen. Robert, really appreciate you joining us today on such short notice. And thanks for all the supportive words and everything you guys do. Thank you, my friend.
1: Great to be with you.
0: All right, we got to get out. Thanks to our producer, Desi Doyen, to our board operator, Will, and to all of you for spending a portion of your day or night with us. 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I'd love to hear from you. I'm Bradcast at bradblog.com. Who am I anyway? You can also follow me on the social medias. I am the Brad Blog. 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That's it. We'll see it all of the above until we see you here next time. Hopefully tomorrow. I'm Brad Friedman. Good luck, world.

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access the joint, so is Marcus the Goat. But anyways, you already know, it's Aiden here, and you're listening to Indigenous Afternoons here on Daybreak Star Radio, the only station indigenizing those airwaves. And you can't forget, we're also heard on KBFG 107.3 Seattle. And you already know, guys, we're going to get into some crazy stuff today. It's Thursday. We're making it through that week. We're close to that Friday. And you all already know how I feel about those Fridays. You know, Friday, just the best day of all time. But anyways, I feel like we should get this show rolling. You know, I'm feeling some ribbon skirt. How about that? Dead horse. Let's go. Let's get that going.

0: music friends, it's DJ Dan, a proud To Shot member from British Columbia, here to tell you about my show, DJ Dan's Deep Dive. I play an upbeat mix of Indigenous music from around the world every Tuesday and Wednesday at 11 a.m. Pacific Standard Time, 2 p.m. Eastern Standard Time, to help you get through your late morning and early afternoon. 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

by. That was Emergency Call by Drives the Common Man. Hello, everyone. It's Aiden here reminding you that we have the 37th Annual Indian Days Powwow coming up on July 17th through the 19th. This will be a lot of fun over at Daybreak Star Indian Cultural Center Powwow Grounds. You all will be able to celebrate with your family and friends, have some amazing, fantastic food and music, along with a ton of dancing that's going to be happening. And we're welcoming everyone into the Powwow Grounds, no exceptions. And of course, this will be happening Friday, 4 p.m. to 10 p.m., Saturday, 10 a.m. to 10 p.m., and Sunday, 10 a.m. to 6 p.m. And the cost, pay whatever. It's all up to you. It's free or it's not free, depending on what you want to pay. It's all up to you. So yeah, once again, the 17th through the 19th of July, mark your calendars. And now let's get into Queen of Wands by Kynaloo.

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Mother Nation Healing Together, third annual MMIR awareness event happening today, right now actually. There's MMIR family speaking, there are being meals provided, and there's some round dance and singing happening today at Daybreak Star Indian Cultural Center. Be sure not to miss it and go have a great time. And now let's get into Arms Around Me by Lady Midnight. Let's go.

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1: Almadakiyapi, what's up? 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

Hello, guys. It's Aiden here reminding you that I'm thankful for you all tuning into Indigenous Afternoons here on Daybreak Star Radio, the only station indigenizing those airwaves. And you can't forget, we're also heard on KBFG 107.3 Seattle. Shout out to them. They are amazing. But that's besides the point, guys. Like I said yesterday, I was going to tell you all that there was going to be some crazy news today. And of course, I delivered because I want you all to have a great time around Seattle with these Indigenous events around the city. You know, it's always a great time to just have a great time with some Indigenous folks. So yeah, I'm thankful once again for being able to tell you guys what's happening. And yeah, I feel like we're about to end it off here with Sippin' by Just the Sky. Yeah, let's get that going here, and I'll see you all tomorrow. Stay safe and stay hydrated. Have a great rest of your day.

0: 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You can find out more information about this Andean cosmovision from the speaker coming to Jack Straw Studios. On June 12th, they're presenting the artist talk Hampi, featuring River Coelho. 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For more information about this fascinating journey and artist talk, go to jackstraw.org. Seattle Repertory Jazz Orchestra invites you to welcome Christian McBride, the 11-time Grammy Award winner and one of the preeminent jazz musicians of our time. Christian McBride, the season finale, will be on May 30th at 7:30 and May 31st at 2 o'clock. The evening will also include outstanding local high school jazz musicians at Better Royal Hall. For more information, go to srjo.org.
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2: How do you solve a problem like Maria? 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How do you say a name that means Maria? A flibberty gibbet, a will-o'-the-wisp, a clown.
3: Men's midlife crises are intensely boring. They just get an expensive bike and marry a 30-year-old version of the same wife. Whereas women do cool stuff like open owl cafes, retrain as beekeepers, and get PhDs in necromancy.
4: I have been searching online and everywhere I can think of to find the meaning of a saying that I learned in a little one-room country schoolhouse in rural Montana when I was about 8 years old.
5: We had a term, it was squidding or to squid, and it referred to computer use akin to what would now be social media.
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0: There is a holistic indigenous worldview from the high Andes that views the universe as alive, interconnected, and sacred. You can find out more information about this Andean cosmovision from the speaker coming to Jack Straw Studios. On June 12th, they're presenting the artist talk Hampi, featuring River Coelho. 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For more information about this fascinating journey and artist talk, go to jackstraw.org.
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1: To Away With Words, the show about language and how we use it. I'm Grant Barrett.
2: And I'm Martha Barnett. The brand new 7th edition of the official Scrabble Players Dictionary is now out, and Grant, it's been embiggened with 500 new words.
1: Embiggened? Is that one of the words they added?
2: It is indeed. You can play embiggened now.
1: What else did they add?
2: Well, there are all kinds of great words that you can play now. You can play pranayama, which is the yogic practice of controlling your breath. Oh. And it added egg corn.
1: Oh, egg corn, that's a great linguistics term. That's when you mishear something, but you mishear it as something that sounds very reasonable.
2: Exactly. Like, for example, somebody says, oh, it was spreading like wildflowers. You know, the correct phrase is spreading like wildfire, but spreading like wildflowers is a lovely image. And also, one of the really high-scoring words that you could play with this new official dictionary is the word fauxhawk.
1: Faux hawk. Oh, I think I had that in my dictionary that I put out in 2006. This is it's not a real mohawk, but it's your haircut where it sticks up in the middle. Well, we do love talking about dictionaries, and we love talking with you about language. Call us toll-free in the United States and Canada, 877-929-9673.
2: Hello, you have a way with words.
3: Hi, this is Mary from Flagler Beach, Florida.
1: Welcome to the show.
3: Well, for many years, we lived in St. Croix in the United States Virgin Islands. And the Cruisiners, Virgin Islanders, had this funny saying when they had too much to eat or drink. Like you would say, hey, Joe, how was your Thanksgiving? He'd say, girl, we ate and drank like knocking dog. And I never knew what that meant. And I was wondering if you had any clue.
1: Oh, I love this question. I lived on St. Croix for 6 months.
3: Knocking dog. It meant that you ate so much you were just falling over, like, I don't know.
1: Yeah, that's right. Yeah, it's about abundance. And nobody's quite sure why it means abundance, but it goes back to the 1870s.
3: 1870s?
1: Yeah, there's a report in a Bahamian newspaper talking about all of the fruit from Jamaica that's arriving in New York and how much the New Yorkers love it. And it uses the expressions, says all of the fruit which we have in this country to knock dog, as the native saying goes.
3: That's amazing.
1: Yeah. Sometimes it's used in other places like Trinidad and Tobago to mean very cheap or a low rate of pay. But you'll also find it mentioned in Guyana as well. And it probably pops up in other Caribbean islands too. So one example sentence in the Dictionary of Trinidad and Tobago English is, she was a very ostentatious woman and she was not prepared to hang up any curtains that were knocking dog and cat in the village.
3: Oh my goodness, I love
1: that. That means cheap. So a lot of times it's just something that's in excess, or is this, just like there's so much of it that it's like almost worthless.
3: No fooling. Oh, that's great.
1: Yeah.
3: Great.
1: It's a strange saying, isn't it?
2: It's strange.
3: Language is so strange. And, of course, in the Caribbean, it's English, but they have French influence and Dutch influence and people that have settled there. In fact, the U.S. Virgin Islands, there's a lot of Danish influence.
1: Yeah, although it's not as much as there might be as long as the Danes held St. Croix.
3: Yeah, the Danes bought it in 1900, I think.
1: Yeah, well, I remember when I was in St. Croix, there was a Danish couple that decided to retire there thinking that there would still be some Danish spoken. They did not last very long because there was no Danish spoken.
3: No. That's funny.
1: Oh, well, Mary, I got to say thank you for reminding me of the lovely time I had in St. Croix, which, by the way, is still a lovely place to go. And
3: it is. I'd love to get back again someday. We haven't been in quite a while.
1: Me too. And Mary, we will talk to you again sometime soon. Thank you very much.
3: Okay. Thank you for answering that question.
2: Bye, Mary.
3: Bye-bye.
1: Our website is just knocking dog with answers to your language questions. 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
2: remember our conversation from a couple of weeks ago about words that are fun to say, the words that you carry around with you and you just say from time to time because they're fun to say.
1: Oh, yeah. Oligopoly.
2: Oligopoly.
1: Oligopoly. That's the domination of a market by just a few producers.
2: Oh, that makes sense. Oligopoly. Yeah, like oligarchy is the rule of the few.
1: Yeah.
2: Well, that conversation prompted an email from Sue Ann Barnes, who lives in Jackson, Tennessee. She wrote to us about a scene in a 1955 movie called The Glass Slipper. And it's a really dated movie, but there's this lovely scene where an older woman is talking to Cinderella. And she says, "Cinderella, Cinderella. Such a beautiful word. I like it very much. There are other words I like very much, like windowsill and elbow. Elbow. And I like apple dumpling, too. Apple dumpling. It's a comical word. Apple dumpling. Pickle relish. That has a nice snap to it." I really got a kick out of this little passage in a 1955 movie where somebody's celebrating the sound and feel of words.
1: I noticed that they all had L's in them. And I also noticed that the Cinderella was a lot like cellar door. If you remember, I wrote something for the New York Times a number of years ago about how cellar door and celadon have long been said by many people to be words they consider to be very beautiful to hear and to say.
2: That's interesting. Those L sounds.
1: And sometimes people pick words that are beautiful to say because they connote something beautiful like mother or love.
2: I remember that essay of yours from the New York Times, and we should link to it on our website.
1: Absolutely. And we're still collecting the words that you love to say, either because they're goofy or funny, or they chip off the tongue so perfectly. Send us an email, words@waywardradio.org. Hello, you have a way with words.
4: Okay, my name is Ruth, and I'm from Cincinnati, Ohio.
1: Hi, Ruth.
2: Hello, Ruth.
4: Hi. I'm glad to be on. I've been able to sing. I have a very nice voice for many years, and I always sang this song, and I've never realized that I didn't know what I was, I didn't know what the words meant. It's a song from Rodgers and Hammerstein, Sound of Music, and it's the song about Maria. So it says, how do you solve a problem like Maria? How do you catch a cloud and pin it down? How do you say a name that means Maria? A flibbertigibbet, a will-o'-the-wisp, a clown. Now, there's the place. I don't know what a flibbertigibbet is, and I don't know what a will-o'-the-wisp is. So anything you can do to help me would be wonderful, because it's kind of embarrassing to sing long songs you don't know.
2: Yeah, I love the Sound of Music in that part of the movie where they're just trying to figure out how you solve a problem like Maria, because she's kind of flighty or just her behavior is more erratic than other people's, right?
4: Mm-hmm.
2: And what's really cool about this expression is that will-o'-the-wisp is rooted in some very, very old folklore. And it has to do with this ghostly light that sometimes hovers over marshes and swamps. It's probably swamp gas caused by decaying vegetation. And you don't see it that much now. But hundreds of years ago, when there wasn't artificial illumination, this was something that people talked about. And folklore about this glowing gas usually involved stories about a mischievous sprite or fairy who lured people into following that light at night, and they ended up in swamps, or they ended up in marshy ground, or going through briars and that kind of thing. And so a will-o'-the-wisp was a kind of supernatural trickster who bewitches people. And earlier than will-o'-the-wisp, we have the expression will of the torch. And that refers to this fairy or sprite who's luring people into the swamps. And will of the torch or will with the torch eventually became will-o'-the-wisp or will with the wisp. Here's the key. The wisp is an old word that means a bundle of sticks or a handful of straw that you would light like a torch. And so this word, this expression, goes from the sneaky sprite who's luring people into dangerous places, and then more generally in modern times, to an elusive goal or somebody who's got that behavior that's mysterious or confusing. Here's another cool aspect of that, Ruth. In parts of England, this glowing swamp gas was sometimes represented by another mythical figure, another character who carried a light to lure unsuspecting people. And that character was Jack of the Lantern. Does that sound familiar?
4: Of course. Fairy tales, yeah.
2: Yeah, it's now memorialized in our glowing Jack-o'-lanterns. And there are so many different versions of these stories, but they all have to do with that kind of glowing swamp gas. How cool is that?
4: Fantastic. That's wonderful to know. And wonderful to know that I'm not, you know, that I'm singing something, well, quite like the Maria in the story. What a genius Rodgers and Hammerstein and music is for all of us. Yeah.
2: Oh, absolutely. And you mentioned flibbertigibbet. That's another fun word to say. In the 16th century, that meant a chattering woman or somebody who's kind of flighty, and it's probably just a nonsense word. But Will-o'-the-Wisp has that fantastic history behind it.
1: Yeah, the flibbertigibbet might represent the sound of somebody chattering, doing that. You can't even quite make out what they're saying. They're talking so much.
2: Yeah, almost onomatopoetic.
1: Thank you so much for talking with us, Ruth, and take care of yourself.
4: Thank you, and all good health and safety to you, too.
1: Bye-bye.
2: Bye-bye.
4: Bye-bye.
1: There are lots of ways to reach us. 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
2: Here's some excellent writing advice from the author Zadie Smith. She says, put your manuscript in a drawer until you become its reader rather than its writer. And Grant, that makes such a difference, doesn't it? 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
1: Right. And so often that is not the case. How many of us, raise your hands, wait till the last minute so you have no time to let the manuscript age like a good wine or cheese.
2: Uh-huh. 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
2: You're listening to Away with Words, the show about language and how we use it. I'm Martha Barnett.
3: And here he is, that handsome man, our quiz guy, John Chinesky. Hi, John.
4: Hi, Grant. Hi, Martha. You guys look great today.
3: Thank you very much.
4: Yeah. I'm so happy to be here to share a puzzle with you guys. This one is sort of near to my heart because my family and I are big into Renaissance fairs. You know, we attend the one in New York just about every year. And, yes, we do so in costume. Shout out to my cosplayers. We were at the fair once, and I saw a cosplayer in armor, but he was also sporting pretend cuts of meat. Now, I was abashed not to be the one who figured out that he was supposed to be sirloin of beef.
2: Oh, dear.
4: This knight is sirloin, but what other knights could there be?
3: Okay.
4: A lot. A Camelot. I'll grant a knighthood. You tell me the name. The surname of the knight. For example, for being the last contestant left on a popular reality competition show that has taken place in Borneo, the Amazon, and the Australian outback, I hereby dub thee...
3: Survivor.
4: Survivor, yes, Survivor. I will warn you, I will be using this regal voice for the entire quiz. For your excellent craftsmanship, providing porcelain chamber pots to the castle, I hereby dub thee...
2: Ceramic.
4: Ceramic, yes. Well done. For exemplary service, keeping a sharp lookout on our enemies without their knowledge, I hereby dub thee...
3: Surveillance.
4: Surveillance, yes.
3: Or, and his brother Surreptitious.
4: Yes, both of them. A double knighting. Very nice. For discovering that our swords would cut more accurately with the addition of a row of sharp, tooth-like projections, I hereby dub thee...
2: Serrated.
4: Serrated, yes. Finally, for being an example of how to keep calm and collected, even in the midst of danger, your peaceful nature has earned you this knighthood. Arise...
2: Serene?
4: Very good. Yes, serene. Or serenity.
2: Serenity.
4: Serenity. Both of them. They're, again, brothers again. Serene and serenity, the two of them. Congratulations to them both. And congratulations to you, Grant and Martha, for working your way through this quiz.
2: And we would certainly like to talk with you. So give us a call, 877-929-9673. See what I did there? Or send us an email. The address is words@waywardradio.org. Hello, you have a way with words.
5: Hi, I'm Michelle. I'm calling from Peoria, Illinois, on the behalf of my best friend, Liz Barton, with a question.
2: Okay, well, welcome to the show.
5: Well, I had a question about a slang term that was popular when we were going to college at Bradley University in Illinois in the early 90s. We had a term, it was squidding or to squid, and it referred to computer use akin to what would now be social media. It was really before social media was a thing, but it referred to basically email, Usenet, chat boards, things that were non-productive, kind of just computing for entertainment. And we were never sure if this was a slang term that was unique to where we were or where it came from or if it had broader usage.
3: So paint the picture for us. This is Bradley University, and that's there in Peoria?
5: Yes. It's Bradley University is a medium-sized private school in Peoria, Illinois, and we would have been attending from 1992 to 1996.
3: Squidding, so S-Q-U-I-D, like the sea creature with the tentacles.
5: Exactly, the cephalopod. So sea creature with tentacles. And we always thought that might have something to do with it, but we weren't sure. And we also weren't sure if this was a term of art where we were or if it had any broader use.
3: You know what? I think it's just a Bradley University thing. I really
5: okay.
3: do. And don't let that take away anything from it, because I love it, because when the internet was new at all of these places around the country, everybody came up with their own terms until everything settled mm-hmm. down, whether it was at a business or a school or even in people's homes. All this new language came out, and there was all this new language until everyone kind of agreed what was going to be what we were going to call these things. So squidding may have stopped at Bradley University, but fortune could have gone differently, and squidding might have become the term that we all use. It just could have happened.
5: Yeah.
3: But from about 1990 to 1996, squid and squidding show up in the student newspaper and the student yearbook, and they confirm your memory. And they refer definitely to spending a lot of time in the computer lab or using email mm-hmm. or just being on the computer.
5: Well, that is fantastic to know. We have wondered for roughly 30 years.
3: And, for 30 years. Wow.
2: Wow.
5: But off and on, you know, the thought has come up in the term. And I kind of wish it had taken off broader than it did, because the tentacle aspect of it seems like seems evocative to me.
2: It sure does. I'm thinking of how my devices sort of reach out and grab me and keep me scrolling.
3: The reason I like what you're saying about squid is because the web metaphor in 1990, when squid first appears in print at Bradley University, well, the web itself didn't exist yet. So we're talking internet pre-web. We're talking IRC, Usenet, profiles mm-hmm. attached to FTP accounts, that sort of stuff, maybe even Gopher. And so
5: absolutely.
3: People might be thinking of a squid with arms as a metaphor for all these systems instead of a web as a metaphor for all these systems. Additionally, mm-hmm. there was a lot of early software that was made, and I'm just wondering if there was some a collection of bright people at Bradley who had made some soft custom software that they called Squid or something similar. And maybe that's why the term caught on there. I haven't been able to find any evidence of that, but I wouldn't be surprised to find if there was a bit of software, the custom software that you could install to put the settings on your personal computer, you know, the whatever you needed to connect to the local internet, that was called Squid. I would not be surprised. Oh. There was so much out there, and often it did take animal names like a gopher.
2: Mm-hmm. Or dogpile.
3: Or dogpile. Well, yeah, but that was later. But yeah. In the 1996 issue of the Bradley Scout, and that was the student newspaper, someone credited as Summer has this big piece where they write, "You may be a squid if..." It says lines like, "If you've ever skipped class, a meal, a date, or a night's sleep to do something online, or if you've ever taken a class solely to get an email account." And that cracked me up, because that was a thing. Like, you didn't automatically get an email account in the early days.
5: No.
3: Sometimes you only got it if you took a comp sci class.
5: That is really funny. And that also confirms my memory that it was used as a noun and a verb. Just a general description of what you were up to.
3: Well, Michelle, I hope this is a good memory for you, and I'm glad that we were able to help.
5: Thank you very much. I appreciate it.
3: It was our pleasure. Take care, please.
5: Thank you.
3: Toll free in the United States and Canada, 877-929-9673, or you can reach us through email words@waywardradio.org.
2: Hello, you have a way with words.
6: Hi, this is Colin. I'm from Los Angeles.
3: Hi, Colin. Welcome to the show. What's up?
6: I had a question about assonance. I have a friend who, she's like a great writer, and she also has like a following on Twitter, you know, and she was telling me that she can like predict which tweets of hers will go viral because they usually have assonance. She was trying to explain to me what it was, because I was very, really struggling with it. And we were playing a game where we would say word combinations back and forth that had assonance in them. But I kept just rhyming words. So, like, I just can't wrap my head around assonance exactly. I was wondering if you could help me.
2: Colin, what was she tweeting about? What was the topic?
3: Yeah, absolutely.
6: I could read one of the tweets that went viral.
2: Sure.
6: So the tweet's from Helen Kingston, and she's at Kingston Writes. And she says, men's midlife crises are intensely boring. They just get an expensive bike and marry a 30-year-old version of the same wife, whereas women do cool stuff like open owl cafes, retrain as beekeepers, and get PhDs in necromancy.
3: I want to go to an owl cafe. Yeah, that's a good tweet. She has a lot of followers, I guess, though, too.
6: Yeah, and it went viral, she said, because at the end, the words PhD in necromancy was like, I mean, she says that the ones that have assonance have a better chance of going viral. Not that it's like there's a formula for it, but she just noticed that that happens.
2: Right. She's talking about the internal vowel sounds of a lot of those words.
3: So assonance, let's just make sure everyone understands the word that we're saying here. It's A-S-S-O-N-A-N-C-E, assonance. And it can be like a rhyme, but assonance, like Martha says, is the internal vowels being the same, even if the consonants surrounding them are different. So what's some good assonance, Martha? Do you have some examples here?
2: You know, one of my favorite poems that I had to learn in junior high was The Highwayman by Alfred Noyes.
3: And oh, there, yeah.
2: You know, it talks about the road was a ribbon of moonlight over the purple moor, and the highwayman came riding, riding, riding. The highwayman came riding up to the old inn door. And it's got some alliteration.

0: next to the robin in every human soul. So known by the knoll is assonance, but knoll and soul is a rhyme, because the ol at the end rhymes. Known and knoll, they start with the same sound, the same, you know, no, but they don't end with the same sound. So that's assonance. That's the difference
1: the vowel.
0: There, but it's funny that she gets so many likes. I would suspect that she has a writing community that is sensitive to that. And it's particular, even whether they know it or not, that they're particularly aware of it. Perhaps they're sub-vocalizing as they're reading, and they're hearing that assonance as the tweets are passing through their eyes and their brains.
1: It's so interesting because it just sounds pleasant to the ear, like when I was reading it, you know, and I think the main one, PhD in necromancy, you know, like
0: great, isn't it?
1: Sounds musical. It has like a musical element to it. Yeah.
2: Yes, I was going to say, you mentioned the musical element, and I was wondering if she reads her tweets aloud before she sends them out.
0: That's a writer's trick, isn't it, Martha, to be a better writer?
2: Oh, it is. Absolutely. I mean, I once rewrote a whole book because I started to read it aloud, and I just didn't like how it sounded, because it's so different just reading the words on the page silently. It's so different. You wouldn't think it would be that different, but it really is when you vocalize those sounds.
0: I love that you have those people in your life who are willing to, that you can fool around with language in that way, and they're willing to entertain this just whole notion of like, let's just goof around with assonance. That's a lovely friend indeed.
1: Yeah. Well, I appreciate it.
0: All right. Okay. Take care, Colin.
2: Thanks, Colin.
0: Bye-bye.
1: Okay. Bye-bye.
0: What are your thoughts, comments, and idea about language and words and old sayings and some slang you might have heard, or a book that you loved, or a story that you're convinced is the best one ever? There are lots of ways to reach us. Go to waywardradio.org/contact.
2: Hello, you have a way with words.
3: Hi, this is Luke Whiting from Waco, Texas.
2: Hey, Luke, welcome to the show. What can we do for you?
3: I had a really interesting conversation a couple weeks ago with one of my coworkers. So he was telling the story about how growing up, if his mom made, you know, a bowl of chili or something, and his dad would say, "Man, you really stumped your toe on this." And growing up, he always thought that meant like it was a good thing. But then just recently, so like, you know, years later, he asked his mom about it, and she's like, "No, that meant that he didn't like it, that he messed up, you know, you did something bad." And so my first question is, have you ever heard that phrase, like someone saying, "Man, you really stumped your toe on this one for something that you messed up on?" And my follow-up question is, I was always raised saying you stub your toe, but he used stump the same way whenever you like hit your toe on something, and he would say, "Man, I stumped my toe," and I had never heard it being that way either. So I've never heard that phrase being used to talk about something else, and I've never even heard of anyone stumping a toe.
0: Okay, so two layers here. Now, who is stumping their toe? Who's saying this?
3: My coworker.
0: Your coworker. Gotcha.
3: Yep.
0: And where was your coworker from?
3: A little town called San Saba, Texas, in the Hill Country.
0: Hill Country, Texas. All right. That makes a lot of sense. All right. Let's take the stump your toe versus stub your toe first.
3: Okay.
0: It turns out that stump your toe has a couple hundred years of history in the United States. As a matter of fact, the great lexicographer Noah Webster recorded in his dictionaries in the 1820s as a American variant, although he looked upon it as a vulgar variant, I think, in his words. But it's been around for a very long time. And in the American South and in the American South Midlands, that is those states in the middle of the country which touch the northern part of the U.S. South, you're more likely to hear it. You stump your toe if you are walking in the house at night and you bang your toe on a piece of furniture rather than stub your toe. So it's been around for a very long time, and it's not going to seem strange at all to some folks. Stub your toe is far more common, though, but both are acceptable. Now, as far as being related to how you cook food, it turns out that you're plugging into something that Martha and I talked about on the show not that long ago, which is to put your foot into it. And this means to cook something particularly well. So you might say, "This fish supper is amazing. She really put her foot into it." Have you ever heard that?
3: Yes, that I have heard.
0: So you're saying that sometimes people will say,

0: use stumped your toe or stubbed your toe to mean that they cooked something not so well.
1: Exactly. Yeah. They had somehow, too spicy or too salty. They had somehow messed it up.
0: Yes. That's exactly right. And the metaphor there is because, say you're holding the spice container or the salt container, and let's say you kind of trip a little bit in the kitchen and you dash a little bit too much of something into the bowl or into the pot. You added a little bit more by accident, so your food ends up a little too spicy or a little too salty or just not right. Now, occasionally somebody will say you stumped your toe when cooking to mean it turned out unexpectedly well. You did something of a little more, you added a little more of something on accident, but you're not sure what, and it turned out unexpectedly well.
1: You stumbled onto something good there,
0: Yeah, you're onto something good, but you don't know what you did right. But in any case, it was accidental.
2: So banging your toe, in other words, if you're talking about cooking, could be good or it could be bad, right?
1: Exactly, yeah.
0: But either way, it's still about, it's an accidental thing that happened. Your coworker is completely fine with their usage.
1: Okay.
0: Now, it may not be a common usage, but it's acceptable. And would he speak that way, say, in a formal situation? Maybe not, but he should definitely be himself among his friends and his family.
1: Okay, I will let him know. He'll be glad to hear that he was right.
0: Sure.
2: Well, thanks for sharing your story, Luke.
0: Bye-bye.
1: Bye-bye.
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3: You're listening to Away With Words, the show about language and how we use it. I'm Grant Barrett.
4: And I'm Martha Barnett. Kelly Barnhill is the author of four novels, including The Girl Who Drank the Moon, which won the Newbery Medal for Children's Literature. On Twitter, she posted a long thread recently describing how she's been helping neighborhood kids with their college admissions essays. And she describes them as coming in absolutely deer in the headlights, you know, panicked because they just don't understand this kind of writing or what it's supposed to do. And so she makes them tea and she has them put their laptops away. And then she says, "We talk a little bit about life or worries or the world. We talk about memories. I have them tell me stories. And then I hand them an old notebook and I start lobbing writing prompts at them. I tell them that they don't have to worry about any of this. No one will see it. They just have to keep their pencil going for 5 minutes and then stop when the timer goes off." And then she tells them, "Write about a memory, pretending that it's happening right this very second. Write about a choice they had to make as though it's happening right now. Write about food or work or the bus or the snow. I tell them to tell me a story about a time they broke the rules or tried something new or built something with their friends." And she describes how for them it's a really strange form of writing, that most of them have never done anything like that, you know, writing in their own voice and writing about their own unique experiences with themselves at the center of this story. And then she says, invariably there's a moment. They'll have pages and pages of material, memories, moments, thoughts, arguments, explanations, seeing their point of view as something that belongs entirely to them. And then they see it, an arc, a beginning, a middle, and end. "Oh," they say. And Grant, I thought that was such a cool approach to writing one of those college application essays, you know, not thinking about what they want to hear, but really kind of doing a deep dive into yourself.
3: I agree with that. And I've taken a different tactic with my son over the years when he's had to write some personal thing for classwork, where I interview him as if I'm the reporter. You and I both have reporter skills, and he's my subject. And I kind of make it formal. And he's never been treated like that before, where somebody's actually interested in him and quizzes him not as a father or even as a friend, but as a stranger, somebody with a distant business relationship, you know, or a distant kind of remove that he's never encountered before. And I bet these kids not only have never had to look deep inside themselves, but have never had somebody of her professional skill work with them and use her professional tools on them. So they've never encountered somebody so equipped and so qualified to extract from them the gems that are inside.
4: Yeah, I really like your idea of interviewing the kid, because I find so often, I mean, when I've interviewed adults, a lot of times they're so close to their own story, they can't even see it. You know, it's completely out of focus because it's right there in front of their face. And by leading them through some questions like that, they start to listen to themselves and realize, oh, I do have something to say. I am an expert on me and the way that I view the world. It's a thread on Twitter that's really worth reading, and some of the comments were really great, too. Somebody said, "What a potentially life-changing gift you're giving these kids, sort of like that rocket NASA launched into the asteroid, a little nudge that can alter a lifetime trajectory."
3: Oh, that's so perfect. What an image. That's exactly right.
4: Right.
3: So this thread, again, we'll link to it on our website. And it's by, what is her name and what's that book?
4: Her name is Kelly Barnhill, and I want to recommend her website as well, kellybarnhill.com, because she's very opinionated about writing and teaching and education, and it's a very stimulating read. She's the author of the Newbery-winning The Girl Who Drank the Moon.
3: Oh, that's a lovely title as well. Mm-hmm. Like I said, we'll link to that from our website. We love the stimulating conversation that you share with us. Call us toll-free from the United States and Canada, 877-929-9673, or tell us your thoughts in email, words@waywardradio.org.
4: Hello, you have a way with words.
5: Hello, this is Katie Turek, and I'm calling in from Greenville, South Carolina.
4: Hey, Katie, welcome to the show.
5: I have been searching online and everywhere I can think of to find the meaning of a saying that I learned in a little one-room country schoolhouse in rural Montana when I was about 8 years old. It's aver, something you would say to someone that it's like you, ooh, you saw something maybe that they didn't want people to see. It was kind of a teasing comment, aver. And it had occurred to me it might have something to do with Italian, because there were some Italian immigrants who worked in coal mines in the small town nearby. Since it's very similar to Spanish, I know a little Spanish. And A is T-O, meaning to something. And V-E-R in Spanish means see. So like A ver might be to see, like I see you or I saw you. So I thought maybe it was a colloquialism in Italian, maybe that means shame or shamey shame.
3: Oh boy, oh boy, oh boy, oh boy, oh boy. Katie, I have been collecting data on this for a number of years, and so your data is very useful and interesting to me.
5: Wow.
3: And Martha as well. You're like the piece of the puzzle that slid under the couch.
5: Woo.
3: That I've been looking for. You know, you've got the whole thing on the table and there's a hole in the middle.
5: Yes.
3: So we had a call about this a number of years ago, and it was related to this, but it was a different version, and she was from Albuquerque. And the way she described it, it was a thing that you would say when someone at school was reprimanded by the teacher or called into the office. And what the rest of the class would say was, umbers. And it's the kind of thing that in the rest of the country, some of the rest of the country, people might say, oh, or And we got so much email and so many voicemails in response to that. Dozens and dozens of people had versions of this, and some of them were spelled like umber, like the color, but others were spelled U-H-V-E-R, sometimes with a B, sometimes with a V, sometimes with an A or a U at the beginning, and a number of different people thought it might be related to umbrage, and I don't think it is, but most of the people who reported this came from the same part of the country. They had connections to Montana, just like you, but also the Dakotas, North and South Dakota, New Mexico, Arizona, Colorado, Nevada, Wyoming, all from the same region of the country. That's interesting, right? To a linguist.
5: Yes.
3: To a sociolinguist, that's very interesting.
5: Well, and especially because those places were populated, at least by Caucasians. You know, we all came from someplace else.
3: As a linguist, I know that before that, there were Spanish speakers. One of the oldest dialects of Spanish spoken in North America is still spoken in Colorado and New Mexico. And it's this long Spanish-speaking tradition. And there's a long tradition of not only these Spanish speakers moving around as families, but as workers, whether it was with cattle or moving for agricultural reasons or what have you, doing work in the mountains or work in the fields and so forth. And I think it isn't Italian. I think you're right that it's Spanish. And it's aver, because there's a Spanish exclamation, aver, that has lots of variations and lots of uses. But many of them have something to do with something like, let's see, or you're going to find out, or we'll find out, or I'll find out. And I think that's what we're looking at here, is it's a version of the kids all saying, you're going to find out. Basically a way of saying you're gonna see what you're gonna get, what kind of trouble you're going to get into.
5: Oh.
3: Yeah, that's Martha, what do you think about this?
4: Yeah, that makes sense to me. I mean, a ver, to, you know, just see what's happening. You know, let me see that.
5: I see it, you. I saw you.
3: Yeah, a ver is so colloquial that even I have only two books that specialize in interjections in Spanish, and both of them do just kind of a poor job of covering a ver, but I can find many, many uses of it in dialogues and fiction and in movie scripts where it seems they approach what we're talking about here. Somebody says, that's not going to happen. And somebody says, a ver, it will too, meaning you'll see it will.
5: Mm-hmm. Yeah. Yep.
3: We have examples of English speakers taking words from other languages and modifying them in such a way that they no longer sound or feel like they come from another language. From Spanish, for example, from Mexican Spanish, people took the word chones, which is slang for underpants, and changed it to choners or chonies. It's not widely used, but some people will know. Or the French word voila. Some people have no idea that that's French, and they spell it W-A-L-A. They don't know that it's French, and they just think it's an English, weird English word, voila. And that's what happens when a word becomes fully anglicized and fully, you know, naturalized in its new home.
5: Well, let me add one more thing. One more thing. That little town with the coal mine, it's called Roundup, Montana, where cattle were driven in. So we're looking
3: at
5: Spanish herders, too.
3: There we go. Gold star to you today. I'm going to send you a trophy, in fact. That's amazing what you've done. So I'm really pleased to take your call.
5: Oh, thank you so very much. Mystery solved. Okay.
3: Well, I don't know about that, but how about this? It's another book on the shelf and towards the end of this mystery.
5: Okay. All right.
3: All right. Be well. Goodbye. Take care of yourself.
5: Thank you. Bye-bye.
4: Take care, Katie. Bye-bye.
3: Well, we want to be your student. Tell us something we don't know. Give us a call on the telephone. 877-929-9673 is toll-free in the United States and Canada. Or spill your knowledge in email, words@waywardradio.org.
4: Grant, another word that's been added to the brand new official Scrabble dictionary is a word that I didn't know. It's vaquita.
3: This is a type of dolphin.
4: How did you know this? Yeah, vaquita, V-A-Q-U-I-T-A. And I thought, what is it? Is that like little cow? And that is the origin of the term. It means little cow in Spanish, but it's applied to a small, highly endangered porpoise.
3: This is the one that lives in the Sea of Cortez, and there are 11 of them left.
4: Is it? Of course you would know how many vaquitas are left in the Sea of Cortez.
3: Well, I do have a son who has for a long time been interested in not only geography, but in animals. And so you tend to pick up the interest of the people around you.
4: Okay. Well, vaquita is now something that he can play in Scrabble.
3: What are your interests? Where do they intersect language? And how much do you want to tell me and Martha? You know you do. You just badly want to tell us. 877-929-9673.
4: Hi there. You have a way with words.
6: Hey, Martha. This is Steve.
3: Where are you calling from, Steve?
6: Wilmington, North Carolina. I was born and raised and lived for 4.5 decades in New York City. Not the island of Manhattan nor the island of Staten, but I lived in neighborhoods in the other three boroughs. Living in the neighborhoods that I did, I very early on heard about the luck of the Irish. People always talked about it when I was a kid and kept hearing luck of the Irish, luck of the Irish. And I eventually, well, fairly young, I read up on the history of Ireland, and it sounded like the luck of the Irish wasn't very good for centuries. Mm-hmm. So I was wondering how the luck of the Irish originated, where that phrase came from, and I'd rather ask two people who sound like they know what they're doing instead of opinionating.
3: Oh, great. Our scam is working. Steve, let me ask you, when you hear people say luck of the Irish, or when in the past when they've said it, are they expressing it as a positive statement?
6: Always. Always. I never picked up any irony. It just seemed like when I was a lot younger, that the grown-ups repeated it, but then it just stayed. And, you know, the all the symbolism and the imagery and the pot of gold.
3: Yeah,
6: and,
3: like the shamrocks and the whole thing.
6: That whole thing, yes, yeah. Exactly.
3: Yeah, the American version of Irishness is a strange, weird thing. But if we go back to the Irish version of Irishness and talk about Irish luck or the luck of the Irish, it originated from very bad luck, just as you found. And about the Irish seeming to get the sharp end of the stick so often throughout history, just the potato famine, but the treatment from the British and the history just did not treat the Irish well. But the Irish have a dark sense of humor, an ironic sense of humor. And you'll find it expressed in jokes and asides and stories. For example, there's a bit of irony in the line that's something about talking about a fellow who died one day and then his numbers came up in the lottery the next. And isn't that the luck of the Irish? It's that kind of ironic luck that often talked about, where you got lucky, but it was too late, or you got lucky, but it was too soon, or you got lucky, but it turned out not to be luck at all. You know, or you thought you were lucky, but it wasn't luck. Like your father gave you a house, but it burned down, right? And then the irony got lost. You know, over the many, many years, the irony got lost, and all that was left was the positive notion of the Irish luck. And so it went from bad to ironic to positive.
6: Uh-huh. Did that happen in Ireland, or did that happen in the U.S.?
3: Both. You know? Yeah, the Irish in Ireland, the Irish in the U.S., what an overlap there is there. It's this interwoven history, a back and forth that is hard to untangle, even at this distance.
6: Well, you're reminding me of some of the Irish Americans that I met during my years in New York City, now that I hear the way you laid that out. That was terrific.
4: Well, Steve, I think we lucked out with your question. I really appreciate it, because I've always thought of the luck of the Irish as something very positive.
6: Yeah, and it's the way people use it. I'm with you on that.
3: Well, I appreciate your call, Steve. Thank you very much.
6: Thank you both. Bye.
3: Bye-bye.
4: Bye, Steve.
3: That ironic sense of good luck actually being bad and bad luck being good, of course, isn't solely the province of the Irish. There's a sense in Yiddish of trefein or mazel, which is luck so good it's unkosher. But of course, the Russian have a little different take on it. The version of Irish luck is to be born wearing a shirt, which is you're born so lucky that you're wearing clothes.
4: Not so lucky for the person giving birth, but...
3: No, well, it comes from the idea of babies born with a caul, C-A-U-L. So,
4: right.
3: But this is a play on that.
4: 877-929-9673. Our conversation about terms for watered-down coffee prompted a voicemail from Carol Bottoms. She's in Wilmington, North Carolina, and she said, my mother-in-law for years used the term punished water for coffee. She liked her coffee strong, almost boiling, so she would call it punished water. I love that.
3: That's a great one.
4: Punish that water and pour it into my cup. 877-929-9673. Our team includes senior producer Stephanie Levine, engineer and editor Tim Felton, and quiz guy John Chinesky.
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3: Whenever you have a language story or question, our toll-free line is open in the U.S. and Canada, 1-877-929-9673. 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
3: Special thanks to Michael Breslauer, Josh Eccles, Claire Grotting, Bruce Rogo, Rick Seidenworm, and Betty Willis.
4: Thanks for listening. I'm Martha Barnett.
3: And I'm Grant Barrett. Until next time, goodbye.
4: Bye.
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8: 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Hawthorne Stereo has been selling exceptional hi-fi since 1946. 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I can only confirm that they go back to the 1980s when I was a college kid who loved hi-fi and had no money. 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

0: 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I'm Barbara Bernstein, your host for this weekly conversation about our place on the planet. 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A high-tech noxious weed is spreading across Oregon, sucking up electricity and water and giving little back in return. As the landscapes of Washington County and parts of eastern Oregon have been transformed into mazes of gargantuan data centers. Today we talk with Hillsborough Herald writer Dirk Knutson about how the scourge of data centers doesn't just threaten communities for the near future. As Knutson has written in the Herald, their spread spells the death of a way of life that has defined Oregon's settler communities for 175 years and its indigenous communities since time immemorial. Kirk, welcome to Locus Focus.
1: Good morning, Barbara.
0: Well, I want to say that the article that you wrote, and I forget the title of it, but basically it was The End of Life as We Know It,
1: yeah.
0: That it moved me almost to tears because I'm very familiar with the farmland in Washington County. I have friends who have farms out there. And it just kind of tears a hole in my heart to think about them all being turned into data centers. So first, I want to thank you for the reporting that you're doing. I think you're enlightening a lot of people in Portland who've started reading the Hillsborough Herald because I think the coverage of what you're doing is a lot better than anything that's in the Oregonian.
1: Yeah, I'm trying. I'm sure trying. And it's been a labor of love, I can tell you that.
0: Well, I want to start actually by talking about this transformation. I mean, we're going to get into some of the nitty-gritty later, but this whole thing about taking away a life and just tossing it away, and yeah. How important agriculture has been to Washington County. Probably, I would say the indigenous people might think of that in different terms than calling it agriculture, but they had been stewards of that land for millennia. And then, of course, white people came in the 19th century and started farming. And it is some of the best farmland in the world, thanks to the Missoula floods, which brought all the fertile soil from Montana into the Willamette Valley.
1: That's right.
0: So what does it mean to you that it can be thrown away so easily?
1: You know, in my writing, I talk a lot about my personal history there, 62 years living very close to what we're seeing today, and then having grown up on a small farm in Washington County in Orenco, which is now where Intel's at. Most people know that. And I was fortunate enough to go to West Union Elementary School, which was school district number one in Washington County. And we got an educational piece in third grade about the early settlers and about the Afolati people, which led to my deep respect for the millennia that the Afolati were here. Now we consider them part of the Kalapuyan tribe, and they're still here. And that's a thing we've had to learn about. But their seasonal rounds, you know, how they survived on camas and wapato and tarweed and the historic Tualatin Plains, the historic Five Oaks. That's kind of the formative years of my life learning about that, seeing stone bowls and pestles, and led to my love of history over time. And so besides my work at the Herald and in my real estate career, I'm also the president of the Hillsborough Historical Society. So you also get a 3-for-1 today. And so for me, it was never lost on me that farming was what we were about. And then when people like Trapper Joe Meek and his friend Doc Newell and two other trappers came, Dr. McLaughlin meets them in 1840, right before Christmas, says, "What are you doing here?" They said, "We're looking for farmland. The fur trappers are done." And he points west over the Tualatin Mountains from Fort Vancouver and says, "There's no farmland in this country. You might find some over those hills." And so from that very early stage, the settlement era, those people came and just inherited a valley that was made ready for them. And the farming aspect led us for decades, even through the Industrial Revolution, all the way past World War II. Everything from, you know, row crops to orchards to all of that. And so Hillsborough was once known as the hub city. It was where all the farm produce came in. And when the first trains came in the 1870s and the farm to market roads went to Portland and the old Plank Road, Canyon Road, all of the crops and the way our community was built around agriculture still exists, but it's fading very quickly. And this is one of the things that's really pushing, feels like somebody's foot is to the turbo gas pedal, making that happen at an accelerated pace.
0: Well, Well, I spend a lot of time after reading your article thinking about what it's like to have such a historic way of life, such an embedded way of life, just being rooted out. And it hit me really hard when last week I was given a tour of most of the data centers in Washington County, getting off Highway 26 and really seeing what's going on. And just remembering, I was going through all these places. I remember where they were all farms and forests and wetlands. And the thing that's so disturbing to me about data centers is that once you turn this land into data centers, it can't be used for anything else.
1: Yeah, irreversible. For 7 or 8 years now, I've been watching all the sites. And also, I have a development background and tried to do some good work in that field to see topsoil 6 feet deep scraped off and piled up and then hauled away, and it leaves nothing behind, right? Unfortunately, Hillsborough is surrounded by, as you stated, some of the best farmland in the world. The fact that they came here to our community, there's a number of reasons for that. And maybe there's no, you know, helping it now, how far we've come. But there's definitely an awakening now that we have to draw the line somewhere. And there was a lot of argument in politics recently about where do we draw that line. And people like Senator Sulman and others want to grow west and go west. And there's so much fear that if we go any further west, it's over. And so it's been extremely difficult to watch. You know, had it been rocky sagebrush or something, I still would have loved it. But it wouldn't have had the long-term, you know, value maybe as an agricultural hub.
0: Well, yesterday when exploring my old stomping ground in Clackamas County, where I lived for a while, and driving on the back roads there, and it's changed a little bit by that much, but it was weird because I was like going by these farms and imagining data centers spreading there. Mm-hmm. I don't think it's as appropriate for data centers because it's not nearly as flat as Washington County is. But I just had that same feeling of like a landscape that you grew up with, you're attached to. It serves this incredibly vital and humane and natural function. Yeah. And to have that ripped away. And I just wonder if this is another way to get to people, even like Senator Sulman, to appreciate what is there? Well, still, like, what's left of what used to be there and the importance of preserving that?
1: Yeah, I think it's, I think everybody can talk the part of it's important, right? And she recognized that and she said that. And she has, she had constituents that were talking to her about preserving their farms, their nut farms and their, and those things. I think there's a trade-off that a lot of people have accepted that this has to happen for Oregon's benefit and for Oregon's future. And we're kind of sorry about it, but let's look at the trade-offs in that part. That part's hard to watch. And to see people like the various members of the Vanderzand farm that sold the 190 acres, at some point you get pushed by what's around you and the impending industrial growth that came to their land. And then they also had family needs to sell. I mean, at some point when land's hitting $1 million an acre, I think even the most committed farmers are questioning themselves. We see some saying, no, I'm putting my land in trust or I'm going to do something that'll extend it long term. But I don't know what we would all do faced with that decision. So I don't begrudge anybody of having to do that. But I can tell you the angst over that, what happened on the 190 acres I wrote about where there was a windmill. That was one example of how difficult it is.
0: Well, one of the things that it appears to me is that farming has become so expensive. I mean, it's not, it's really hard to make a living as a farmer. That's been true for several decades
1: now.
0: That's right. And I have this kind of my model in my mind of what can work. And like there's a farm out in western Washington County, Sungold Farm, which is one of the farms that was featured in the film that my partner and I did called Gaining Ground. And that's a third generation farm. And they were a dairy farm and they got almost driven out of business when DEQ tightened up the regulations around cows going into the creeks.
1: Silage,
0: and they were considered a CAFO, interestingly, because in the winter the cattle would be in the barn, eating in the barn, and there was Dairy Creek right down at the end of the trail. However, Sungold Farm figured out they sold their cows, they cried for a while, and then they decided they would become produce farmers,
1: right?
0: Which they're very, very good at. And they're not certified organic, but they are more organic than a lot of certified organic farms are. And they sell directly to the customers and they sell at farmers markets and they've been very successful.
1: Yeah.
0: I'm not sure how many other farms could follow that model, but I think there are other models to make farming sustainable, which would make the data centers seem a lot less attractive.
1: Yeah, there are people doing great work on farms. And you'll hear the argument, well, it's not good for anything but row crops. But thinking about our economy, if we can put so much money into supporting data centers, and Hillsborough's been clear, they've spent $120 million in building infrastructure for jobs, whether it's AI computing, data centers, or advanced manufacturing. If they can do that, right, and the payoff is so long to get our money back, why can't we come up with a model to help a farmer who's saying, you know, if I had the capital, I could do something more intensive. And so Aaron, I think you've talked to from Stoneboat, he employs maybe 15 people on a small farm. When you think about the scale of that, what could some investments in our farmers do? And we're going to have food security issues coming up here that we really need to be thinking about. So we really need to think about this whole model. Who do we give money to, and how is it helping the rest of us? And that would help farmland a lot if there was capital to convert.
0: Now, before we went on the air, you were kind of talking about we're kind of late in the game to stop this whole yeah. army of data centers.
1: Not too late.
0: Yeah, this goal for the show today is to show it is not too late.
1: Yeah.
0: But I think that one of the things, I think you've written about this too, about what do we capitalize? Yeah. And the fact that all this money is being poured into data centers. Mm-hmm. Let's maybe peel away a little bit and see, why do you think it is that the data centers have the ear of the state legislature, the governor, the local, and particularly the county elected officials, as opposed to the farmers who have been in Washington County for a really long time?
1: I think there's a lot of misunderstanding about data centers. And I think that I know for sure what we're seeing in Hillsborough really caught everybody off guard, like they didn't realize this was going to happen. The arguments in favor of data centers are getting harder and harder to make as we find out more and more, and more people start asking about things like heat islands and, you know, water and safety of what's being put back into the sewers and all of that. So I do think the whole value proposition is falling apart when it comes down to big energy and data centers. But why they're doing it? You do not have to look any further than Orstar to see who's giving money to whom.
0: And who is Orstar?
1: That's how you track what politicians are taking, right? And I think that happened in the Munoz versus Solman case. I think you saw money coming in from PGE. And it took me a long time to understand, and it didn't take any more than a little bit of Googling to find out that PGE's owned and controlled majority share by BlackRock and Vanguard and the same people that own the data centers. And then you start questioning that whole model. So when you talk about influence, there's no bigger influence on politicians and policymakers than the energy sector, which includes data centers and AI compute. And it's a very, very powerful situation going on politically in terms of where the money's flowing. And it has been flowing for some time.
0: And you're listening to Locus Focus on KBOO Community Radio in Portland, Oregon. 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And today we're talking with Hillsborough Herald writer Dirk Knutson about how the scourge of data centers doesn't just threaten communities for the near future, but for the rest of reality, time immemorial.
1: Yeah.
0: And before we go on, I also need to remind you that we are in the midst of our Louder Than Light campaign, focusing on staying loud, proud, and a beacon of hope in dark times. KBOO was made by people like you, for people like you, and is accountable only to you. 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Kind of interesting to be saying this right after Colbert was taken off the air.
1: Yeah.
0: Help us meet our $45,000 goal by June 27th. 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Last Wednesday, I went and got a tour of the data centers in Washington County, came home totally depressed.
1: Wow.
0: And meanwhile, the election for the state senator and the state rep of the districts in Hillsborough, there were two that were being challenged, and we'll go more into the details of who was running. But the person I was hoping to win in each race was behind by a little bit in the Oregonian, and basically called the races
1: They did.
0: For the other opponent. On Friday, everything switched. So let's talk a little bit about that and what that's an indication of.
1: You know, it was so great to see some of these candidates show up in these races. And it happened pretty organically. I think there's people that think the DSA or somehow there's this quote unquote socialist takeover of Washington County. And that is, believe me, it's nothing like that.
0: It's a democratic socialism of America.
1: Yeah, I was kind of boots on the ground, hearing about all these candidates, hoping the cavalry was coming. As an independent journalist, you know, I've been able to move the needle some on some issues. But to see some of the candidates that filed and then to follow their races, I ended up endorsing the panel of six that ran together on kind of the smart growth panel. And there were some very big races, and then there's some that are going to continue into the fall. So probably the two high-profile cases you're talking about is Myrna Munoz from Forest Grove that filed fairly late to run against incumbent Jeanine Solomon.
0: Yes, talk a little bit about Jeanine Solomon and what she's most famous for lately.
1: Yeah, Jeanine, you know, Jeanine has done some great work. I don't want to discredit her. You'll see her promoting her passage and sponsorship, co-sponsorship of the energy bill or the Power Act. And I think that was good work. One of the things Jeanine has done, though, over the last 5 or 6 years is carry water for the landowners west of Hillsborough that wanted to expand. A lot of us were critical of the 1,700 acre that became part of the CHIPS Act in 2024. There was a push to grow and to go west. The argument being we need more industrial land for the high paying jobs for Intel and for advanced manufacturing. And that did not pass. Tina Kotek decided not to bring in about 400 acres between Hillsborough and North Plains. And then this last short session was Senate Bill 1586, started with, I think, kind of a growth package of how we're going to stimulate growth. But in there was that, I called it the Trojan horse in my writing, was let's bring the 1,700 acres and then the, quote, no standalone data centers.
0: So this is the 1,700 acres that were going to be brought in to the urban growth boundary that are currently farmland.
1: Yeah, it's actually protected farmland. It gets into the weeds where we had the grand bargain in 2014. We expanded Hillsborough's urban growth boundary by several thousand acres for both industrial and residential in South Hillsborough, where that big buildup is going on. But rather than, you know, get into that, I'll just say that there was a trade-off, and the 1,700 acres was designed to be a rural reserve with metro zoning laws. It would become a wall against westward expansion west of Jackson School. So for those that are familiar, there's a new roundabout, there's a new, fairly new overpass west of Hillsborough that's becoming quite a hub for industry. And so Jeanine and others conceived the idea that, okay, we don't have enough land. Again, the same argument we heard in 2014, and we got to push west. And then a big pushback from some of us that are out there, the farm groups, Stop the Sprawl was one of the groups. Thousand Friends got involved again very heavily. And so it became a huge talking point. And then we saw this race, and Myrna came in basically saying, I want them to stop. I'm going to stop this. And around her, she sort of followed the lead of Hillsborough City Councilwoman Kipperlin Sinclair, and then Dr. Tammy Carpenter, who ran for state rep, joined, and the three of them called for a data center moratorium. First people to do that, and it was a petition. It's almost 4,000 signatures saying time out. The governor did a similar thing with her moratorium on enterprise zone tax giveaways, but different. These three said openly, let's do this. Let's just call a complete timeout until we understand what we're doing. And so in that campaign with Munoz and Solomon became this talking point. Munoz saying, no data centers, we're going to not expand anymore. We're going to look at policy. We're going to figure out what we can do with them. And Solomon sort of saying, I never said I wanted to have all data centers. But in the end, that race came down, as you saw, to a few thousand votes at the end. But it was amazing to watch that late sweep in her race and in Dr. Tammy Carpenter's race, too. And those two brought a really unique energy. I mean, it was boots on the ground, knocking doors, you know, social media. It was everything you would think with no big money, no push behind them, no way to run ads or no negative attacks, neither one of them. And so those two races, as people that were watching saw, got called by the Oregonian. They had to walk it back, right? And it was an exciting weekend. And last Monday, a week ago, I think we all kind of figured out, okay, these two are making it through, and those policies will go on to the state. And now we're down to the local races because the state can only do so much. I mean, the real power in this Washington County situation is going to lie with the county chair's race, which is Nafisa Fai against Pam Treese, which also has many of those same elements. You kind of have a...
0: Now, who's who? Because I was following that race, and I was trying to figure out who's on what side.
1: They're both seated Washington County councilors. They both could be the chair, which would be the direction the county would take, and they'd have the right to... sort of guide policy. Both have, Nafisa's come out really pretty much against data center expansion. Pam has been pretty quiet about it. Pam's background is in big energy and big, you know, big policy stuff. She's a Westside Economic Alliance person. And the two are very different. So that race will go into the fall. Nafisa Fai pulled ahead and took the most votes, but both ended up in the mid to high 30s for percentage points. And that race will go to the fall. And then we have seated city councilwoman, Councillor Kipperlyn Sinclair, will face off against former Mayor Steve Calloway, who's a very popular politician and leader. And that race will be for a District 4 for Washington County leadership. So the county's leadership is still on the line. And they have the ability to craft some policy. There aren't really any data centers in Washington County proper, and there probably won't be unless we get one in Alloa or Metzger or Bethany, which is unlikely.
0: So which side of the aisle does Calloway fall on?
1: Mayor Calloway was definitely sort of a man of the people. People loved him, but he also was very much pro-big business, right?
0: Wasn't he pushing the data centers?
1: I can't say for sure he was pushing them, but it was on his watch that all these zoning, the zoning package we have now that allows that was there. And I know he has considered them. I think he has taken a mid-level position on this now that he wants to watch what's going on. I do think you'll see politicians come to the no data center or limited data center side of the aisle. And that may be for their own policies. It also is going to have to do, Barbara, with the fact that we're out of land now. And as a land analyst, there are very few parcels that are going to be able to become more data centers, although there are a couple of hundred acres bought and owned now by data center companies that are in the queue, if you will.
0: Are you out of land?
1: Because when you look at the monopoly board from 10,000 feet and look down and you start looking at who owns what, almost everything's been purchased. And there are a couple of large areas that have limitations on data centers. Interestingly enough, Hillsborough did set some policies over the last 5 or 6 years on two specific areas that limit how much data centers can go there. So the 190 acres, the farm we talked about at Jackson School in Evergreen, that had a maximum of 65 acres that could be data centers. That's already been purchased by NTT Global. Not built yet, but they were part of this tax package that just got done. And then just looking north of the freeway and kind of along the highway, there's probably 300 to 400 acres that just cannot be data centers because there's a small exemption in the zoning of our industrial sanctuary zone. And that's something that I've brought up. Why don't we go ahead and put that restriction across the board in our remaining industrial? Like, we've given enough. Let's stop this.
0: So what's the restriction do?
1: The restriction just says, okay, in this sub-district of North Hillsborough's industrial park, not more than X number of acres can be for data centers. And it has a further explanation of what that means, data centers. The one thing we do all have to be aware of is the data center industry is changing the way it talks about itself. So you'll start seeing companies like Stack Infrastructure say, no, we're an AI compute, or we're an AI factory.
0: Actually, it's kind of interesting because the argument that was being made for why we need data centers is so that you can do your iCloud and you can do your Facebook and all that stuff. Mm-hmm. And the reality of it is, no, that's not what these are for.
1: No.
0: But they never wanted to talk about the fact that it's for AI. So now if they're actually coming out and saying we're AI, we're not data centers, it seems like they're telling – they're speaking the quiet part out loud.
1: It was only 3 or 4 months ago that the city of Hillsborough was having discussions and presenting to the state about Solomon's Bill 1586 that they wanted people to be clear that this is your Disney, this is your Frontier, this is these are all the things we all use. This is why we need them, and that we do not have AI centers. And AI centers tend to be much larger, like we think about Boardman and Prineville, right? Those hyperscalers or exascalers, they have a new word now. Mm-hmm. But in this last tax package, if one just opens those documents that Hillsborough has signed on to now, there is a full disclosure there that, for instance, QTS, which I think commonly people know that's Facebook, those buildings, right? That's Meta. Now I see in the tax package, they're talking about we're going to pull the equipment out and we're going to go with AI chips and AI compute. And so this is one of the things Kipperlyn Sinclair and those politicians are saying, these candidates. Let's get all the cards on the table. Let's be honest with each other and let's be transparent. The difference in the two is an AI compute's going to run a lot more, probably produce a lot more heat, and we're going to get into just a little bit different nuances. But as the governor's working with her team on the her group that she set up, the Data Center Task Force, I hope they all understand it's the same, you know, it's the same thing. It's just in different clothing, and we have to think about it as both power use and what their ultimate purpose is. So any zoning or any policies around economic development should have a much more robust. We need some great thinkers to figure out what do we put under the umbrella now to say all of those things are included when we say this, right?
0: Well, I'm just wondering how, like, there seems to be a growing revolt against AI, that I think that its popularity has really nosedived.
1: Yep.
0: And so I'm wondering what the wisdom is on these companies to change their identity from being data centers that have nothing to do with AI to suddenly being AI companies. Wouldn't that, it seems like some, reminds me of some of the things.
1: No, you want to go into the weeds now.
0: Yeah,
1: okay?
0: I do. I think it sort of sounds like the arguments that Trump's making for being at war with Iran.
1: Well, let's talk about that. I asked that question, and I can't think of what the executive order is, but an AI data center and AI compute is now under federal law part of advanced manufacturing. When you think about how do we, the federal government actually defines certain types of industrial uses. And so the Trump administration made sure that AI is protected almost as if it's going to be an allowed right and you'll have no right to question it. And I think we're hearing that in some cases that it's going to be matters of national security. There's going to be, it falls under a federal category. If it's not a data center that's not protected, let's look at it as an AI compute. And when you do that, or an AI factory, I think is the word I'm hearing. When you do that, you now you're sort of protected. You have this federal law behind you. And so if you're somebody big, like these are all private equity firms. There's no publicly traded companies playing ball here in this sandbox. So they can now say, it's nice that your local politicians want to stop us or your state wants to stop us. We're going to rely on federal law. We'll see you in court. We're going to build these whether you want them or not. And I think that's where we're headed.
0: Well, I'm just wondering if there can be a large enough and organized enough public outcry, which we see building. I mean, there was the first anti-data center demonstration in Helvetia at this little farm that's being surrounded by data. And we'll talk maybe a little bit more about that. But, I mean, and in Utah last Saturday, there's a huge demonstration protesting.

0: As I mentioned to you earlier, Fox National News, not my favorite group, right? They sent out a very good reporter and a team, and he, of course, contacted me and wanted me to be point man. And all I could do was provide him with people he could talk to, because I didn't want him coming to Hillsborough and getting the story wrong. So he actually went to the shoot farm in the heart of the data center plain. It was the data center alley, I named it, then I named it the canyon, and now I'm calling it the data center plains because it's vastly spreading across those original Tualatin plains. Sadly, the very most historic farmland is where they're at. And so what he said to me was, Dirk, 74% of Americans don't want this. They're upset about it. And so it's important to Fox. It's important to everybody that we hear these stories. Today, Monday, if you watch Fox News, hopefully there'll be a 6-minute piece. And I thought, okay, cooperate or not cooperate. And then I thought, you know, how many households could this reach? How many minds could be coalesced, can change? And I'm thinking in a very strange way, maybe Americans can coalesce around something like data centers and AI and maybe meet each other in the middle on this issue or be unify around it, as we're so divided on everything else. We realize what's happening. I mean, last week there were at least 25,000 jobs were cut last week, and the messaging was underutilized human capital no longer needed. That means AI is letting you go. And you hear the very experts that founded AI telling us what you're doing is you're going through this process building these machines. And in Hillsborough, it's particularly poignant because Intel's building some of the fastest chips in the world right there. And you could see it from this farm we're talking about. And you turn and see the data centers running that'll be running the chips. And you see the company making the chips. And as my children say, Dad, this is Skynet from the movie Terminator, right? Somebody needs to go back in time and come back and stop what's happening. I mean, so we're on this march together. And I think Americans better get on board together.
1: 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KMUN and KCBB in Astoria, Oregon. KCEI in Taos, New Mexico. Radio from Moscow and Idaho and Radio Tacoma. And today we're talking with Hillsborough Herald writer Dirk Knutson about how the scourge of data centers doesn't just threaten communities for the near future. It's probably for the end of times.
0: Yeah.
1: And also want to remind you that we are in the midst of our Louder Than Light campaign here on KBOO, focusing on staying loud, proud, and a beacon of hope in these dark times. We are here to remind you of the importance of community media when we need it the most. 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And one more announcement. The next Rumble on the River, Building Community for the Long Haul, is happening Tuesday, June 16th. In response to the disheartening onslaught against democracy, humanity, and life on our planet, we come together for inspiration, ideas, and actions that will energize us to create humane and supportive communities. At the Rumble, you can learn what other neighborhoods and networks are doing and how you can get engaged. The Rumble's at St. Andrew Catholic Church, 806 Northeast Alberta Street. Doors open and info tables start at 5:30 p.m. and the panel starts at 6:30 p.m.
0: Sounds awesome.
1: It's going to be great. Actually, yeah. We've had a lot of conversations about, like, this is pulling back from all the issues that we have been doing and talking about how do we organize our communities. And that sort of leads into the next thing about how are you out there in Washington County organizing? And I want to start by talking about that demonstration that we just kind of touched on a couple of weeks ago.
0: Yeah, it was pretty short notice. There was a feeling that people needed a place to kind of be heard. And so some community leaders, some members from the DSA and some others called for just a 2-hour gathering. And there were some speakers there. At the historic John Shute Farm at 4825 Northeast Star, which finds itself now, it's like the little house in the movie Up.
1: You know, I was talking to a friend yesterday about this book we grew up with called The Little House. Do you remember?
0: Kind of remember it, yeah.
1: It took place in the Bronx.
0: Yeah.
1: And it was this house in the country, and it was really beautiful. And then it was sort of got suburbanized. And then they started putting up high-rises and apartments and industry. Yeah. And then it turned into a slum, and the little house is crying, and it's all boarded up. And then the great-great-great-granddaughter of the guy who built the house discovers it and moves it back out to the country.
0: Yeah.
1: And I think about that a lot because I think about how this time we can't move the little house back to the country because there won't be any country.
0: Yeah. It's a place that people should visit. There's actually a monument across the street for some buried indigenous people there it's a place where you can see the past and present crash together. And the owners, which is which are close friends of mine.

0: and the Hags and the Goldbecks. These are 1961, grew up in the house, bought it from the family, trying to hang on to the garden and the little red, the beautiful red barn that sells local produce and the 1880s historic house. And in a way, I think it could kind of become a shining example of what's possible if we all want to contemplate things. And they do hope to do like an event space there, or kind of a place for people to gather around these issues. And so it's become a focal point both nationally and locally. So there was this protest, and a part of the protest was what Hillsborough had just done that broke in the news, that economic development at Hillsborough, the word broke through Mike Rogoway at the Oregonian and through Jody Weiser, Tax Fairness Oregon, that 17 or 18 agreements had been signed in quite a hurry for future enterprise zone. These are the property tax waivers that cost our communities tens, if not hundreds of millions. A bunch of these came in, and the city took the position we have to agree to them and sign them. They're five-year deals, but the thing that upset everybody, that boiled over and has continued to boil over in our community, is some of these were pushed out into the year 2051 for buildings that aren't built. So Business Oregon, I know our leaders took tremendous criticism. Ms. Sinclair and others, one other counselor, called for an emergency meeting of the council to try to stop this from happening. And you can read about it at the Herald. You can look it up. There's a 21-day period that you supposedly can kind of, you can't really do anything during the 21 days. It's just kind of a cooling off period. But between the Washington County tax assessor, the city, Business Oregon, and the school district, they have to kind of say, okay, these things are okay. So the idea of stacking agreements into the future, which is what Hillsborough's economic development team did, there's a meeting. Now there's a meeting. I guess it's not an emergency, but they are having an executive session tomorrow night that nobody would be able to go into. But it seems like our mayor and others there are saying, okay, we hear you. Now let's see, could we undo them? Can we limit them? I do see a lot of lawyers involved with this at this point. So it got quite ugly, and I think it'll continue to be divisive and difficult to deal with. Again, transparency, let's be honest with each other, let's talk about it. But why would we give that many years of our vital property tax revenue? It's hurting the county and our school districts, something, you know, into the hundreds of millions, and it just doesn't make sense. It makes it look like there's a stacked deck, and maybe that's not a right way to look at it, but that's the way people are viewing it.
1: Well, I want to go back to that demonstration on Star Road, because I drove by a farm last week, and it's surrounded by data centers.
0: Yeah,
1: I mean,
0: is.
1: It really reminds me of the Little House.
0: Yep.
1: And I'm just wondering how they can continue to operate with those neighbors, if it's like a pipe dream or if there's really a way for them to hold strong.
0: It's a difficult place to live. These are family friends of mine. I was there even 5 years ago. It was just pristine farmland around them, albeit zoned industrial. The family was told they were being rezoned industrial. The family was also told, don't worry, you'll be fine. There's not going to be any harm to you. And now, can I say you could easily live there? You really can't. The stack infrastructure data center immediately on their fence line puts off enough noise that one would have a hard time focusing and really being there. So the property now has Flexential data centers on two sides, both the west and the north. And then it has a very large imposing data center immediately on its southern fence line. And so its future has to be really commercial some way. They're on a well, so there's issues with water potentially.
1: They could actually lose their aquifer because of all the water that's drained by the data centers.
0: Yeah, and the most difficult thing, and this is more the real estate side, is because they got rezoned industrial, they cannot qualify for a residential mortgage, so their interest rate's something like 12. This is not sustainable for anybody to try to stay in one of these places. And I know the city of Hillsborough made comments, I was there, that everything's going to be fine. We'll work everything out. If there's any difficulties from being rezoned, we'll make space for everybody. And Hillsborough has bought about 30 properties in the last 2 years to the tune of $165 million in investment of people who got rezoned just to the west of the little farm. They're just kind of refusing to leave. And unfortunately for that, the house, it's protected on the National Historic Registry. So they had an option to sell it, but the data center developer wanted the house to be gone as part of the package. And they stood strong, and that house is in good enough shape that it's not arguable that you could just take it down. So they're caught in this, they're caught by the zoning and by those things, but they're also caught by their love of their farm and their promise to their parents that they would not give up this dream.
1: Well, I first heard about the demonstration a couple of weeks ago, and there was a photo on the call to action for the demo
0: yeah.
1: that showed us that the farm.
0: Yeah.
1: And I was thinking, this is really a weird place to have a data center demonstration. This seems like we're really projecting out into the future. This place could be gone. When I drove by it last week, I went, I get it.
0: Yeah.
1: Because there's data centers all around it.
0: Yeah.
1: And I do wonder how you stand strong when this is the reality. This is your future. We'll get to my fantasy at the end.
0: But yeah. It's been a lot of encouragement by a lot of people coming around to support them, and I've seen their emotions. These are four owners in their 60s, right? And they're looking towards retirement. Lisa Haig, one of the more prolific farmers market people, she and her husband Randy, 25, 30-year veterans of their own little farm in Helvetia, which is called Our Little Farm and Garden. You'll see them at our markets. They sell tomato plants. They sell produce. They're good at this, and she makes salsas and does things that are amazing. So she's trying to figure out, how do I bridge, and she could use the economic help we talked about. If the city or somebody said, let's be fair, let's throw a few million out there for farmers. If they had a little capitalization, I think they have a bright future there. I do think people would engage it as a way to help them. And I think that could be commercial. It could probably be a good event space because you could make a lot of noise there because there's already a lot of noise there. And we need those spaces, right? It's close to the Hillsboro Hop Stadium. It's close to Top Golf, which was built on industrial land. So when we talk to the city about that, we have a lot of, as a real estate guy, I've had a lot of no's from the city. And I said, if we can do all this, why can't we help them? So I'm kind of one of their cheerleaders, family friend, and I love them dearly. But the emotions that have gone on out there, I can tell you, there's been a lot of tears and there's a lot of difficulty there. And some people that are seeing it, like yourself and others, are now saying, I want to be here for you. And if community can do anything to help people, this is a very good thing that could happen there.
1: Well, let's talk a bit about how we organize, because we're both trying to be very optimistic in the face of something which is pretty scary.
0: We're up against it.
1: So how do we build community?
0: Well, there are some meetings ongoing right now about what do we do post of this election, right? What happens with this energy? There's a lot of people wanting to flow in different directions. So I do think you'll see some of these same leaders that helped with this last election and these candidates, whether they won or lose. I think you're going to see them continue to stand up. There's some great groups like Save Helvetia that's been just a force in keeping the growth from going north into our hills, right? And they're going to be great. I think Thousand Friends of Oregon are going to be in Washington County, very much so. In years past, they've been a big force in Washington County, and then they have been busy with other things. This is ground zero. This is the battle line now in this part of Oregon for what happens next. Aaron and others who coalesced around the North Plains growth thing that happened 2 years ago, they have a group called Stop the Sprawl, Friends of Smart Growth. I think we're seeing a patchwork of other organizations, and I know that today there's a meeting about how do we organize. I'll probably be part of that. I'm trying to play the role that I can play. And then just hearing from so many people who just woke up on this issue saying, how do I help? How do I, so we're going to see this be in politics, I think, and we're going to see there's possible somebody's talking about recall type stuff. We've seen that nationwide, and I also think we're going to see there's discussion about an initiative petition in Hillsborough to maybe throttle down and shut down some of this stuff so that we can all sleep better at night knowing this is what we have. Let's not do any more of this. And that's my hope, is we can't stop them that have been built. We're not going to make them go away. It might be a bubble. Some of them might close because we won't need all of this AI compute and data centers. The one thing I can say, Barbara, is this is right now it's we have this economic engine we've built, and we've got almost like a farm where we've got this huge oxen that showed up at the farm. And let's say that's the data centers, and they're just smashing everything and they're crushing everything and destroying our crops and our houses and our villages, and we're not doing anything about it. So we need to kind of harness that oxen and say, okay, you're here. We realize you're not leaving the farm, so let's make you work. And that gets into economic policies about why aren't we doing something about it? Prineville did that. They have a 1.5% tax on top of franchise fee. We could make them a good community member by paying something back into the community and sort of make them work for us. And that's the one thing people need to realize, that there's billions running through there, and they're not Oregon jobs. And we've got to capture that money somehow.
1: 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And today we're talking with Hillsborough Herald writer Dick Knutson about how the scourge of data centers doesn't just threaten communities for the near future, but for probably the rest of eternity. And to let you know, we are going to take a moment to consider the important role that KBOO plays in our community. 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Somehow, KBOO has kept this up for over 58 years, and you can help us continue to be the cheerful voice of social responsibility by contributing right now during our Louder Than Light campaign, focusing on staying loud, proud, and a beacon of hope in the darkest of times. 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It's been curious to me as I've been reading your articles to see that the Hillsborough Herald has been like way out in front of the Oregonian and covering this stuff. Mark Ruggaway has been doing a really good job too, but I'm sure he was inspired by your articles. So I'm curious, I mean, I didn't know much about the Hillsborough Herald before I started reading your articles. Why is it they give you such free rein?
0: The Herald was something that I started on my own, just as a local community leader and active. That, you know, local media is kind of gone, you know, and you kind of know this, right? You're a bastion of that, and you talked about how we're under threat. I think Peter Thiel at Palantir just made a new app to destroy local independent journalists and come after them. That worries me. But I started about 6 years ago. Just started writing about things in the community. Data centers came later. You know, my first article was probably 5 or 6 years ago. So I was kind of out in front on it. Part of that is because in my real estate career, I was invited to go into a couple of the early data centers that were built. And I heard the plans, right? And I had the gentleman that was there that was a site manager telling me, when this building's full, you can take a Texas 10-gallon hat, walk out there in the middle of that floor, turn it upside down, fill it with gold coins, dump it out, and you'll be able to do that into eternity. It'll be a nonstop revenue stream. I had to choose at that point, as a realtor, as somebody that's made a career of that. I've always tried to do good work, and if my work ever came to where it crossed over my morals and my commitment to my community, that I would turn away from revenue and opportunities to be, for wealth. That was just not. I grew up dirt poor on a little farm, right? Really eating like stuff out of the ground because I was hungry. So I know what that's like. And at that time, it clicked in my head that something's happening here, right? Even before we knew about the Trans-Pacific cables, which is a huge story in and of itself. And so I started writing. We just crossed over about 1,000 stories I've written. I'm pretty prolific, right? I do write a lot. I write a lot under my column. So there's an opinion piece to it. It's kind of advocacy journalism. And people say, well, you're not a journalist. And they can call me a blogger. And we've had multiple guest writers. I have people contribute all the time. But I'm very much in tune with what's happening in Hillsborough and Washington County. So I watch those agendas. I've been involved in enough hearings and land use battles where things click fairly quickly for me, and I can share those things. Wednesday, we have a very contentious hearing over the Port of Portland building a new five new air hangars with 43 private jets and suites inside of them, and Hillsborough's not getting a voice in that. And so nobody was doing anything. I wrote a little bit about it, and they had an onslaught of people come out. So the Oregonian's not set up for hyper-local, right? Mike's also very, very methodical in his work. And I cannot tell you how many times I've submitted FOIA requests and information requests. And in general, I cannot get answers. So sometimes I'll do expository writing and ask big questions. And that stimulates people to want to come out. And so I don't think there's too many people doing probably what I do, but there's more starting to do it, and I think it's good. Finding a voice is difficult. Learning to build a blog or a media site. We crossed over 10 million reads recently. I don't monetize it at all. There's no ads. I have maybe 200 people contributing on Patreon, which adds up to enough for coffee and to keep the site going. But it's taken a personal toll, but it's also been a great joy of my life to be able to share these stories and amplify them. And so I think Mike is doing really important work. We need, and the Oregon Capital Chronicle, I think it is.
1: Yeah, they've been doing great work, too.
0: Yeah, they're doing some great work. And so anytime those folks need my stuff, I send them internal documents and memos that I can gather. So yeah, it's grown. It's grown. Where it's going, I don't know. It's tough to see, but it's been rewarding. Yeah.
1: Well, you're kind of like the KBOO of journalism.
0: Maybe. Yeah.
1: One of the things that's been really on my mind is how important it is for Portlanders to look at what's happening outside of Portland. Yeah. And I started following the Washington County elections. It was interesting because I hadn't really ever followed them before. And then I started thinking, well, I'm always checking Clackamas County because I used to live there, and so I feel a connection. And Washington County was over there, and it didn't appeal to me as much in terms of the landscape. There's no Mount Hood there or anything like that. But I started realizing how important the farmland of Washington County has historically been to Portland and how it remains. And so I made this commitment to really start following Washington County politics and news. So you're a great help. And I wonder if you can recommend for other Portlanders other ways that we can get more plugged in what's happening there. Because I think that what's happening in Washington County in terms of the data centers is going to have a big impact on Portland.
0: Yeah, this is one of the great challenges. Data centers are done through what's called a Type 2, which is 200-foot public notice, a tiny sign, and no way to really find out. And even I have a hard time finding out. There was a time when the city of Hillsborough and Washington County both would, if you called and said, I want to be on a notice list, I want to find out about things, that they would do that. They both moved away from that. And recently, Washington County decided not to really support our citizens planning organization, which is part of our state laws that, you know, our land use goals that Tom McCall set up that we all really rely on in Oregon to keep the balance. It is difficult. And I don't know if I wasn't writing. I think that it's hard to say if the other papers would really do that. I do think you'll see on the data center front, I think, and I'll be a part of it probably, there'll probably be a website and some weekly communications on this piece. There are some, I think we'll work that out so people can get involved. Washington County has been, over the years, a relatively conservative county. Intel brought with it great diversity, right? And so you'll hear, and Mayor Calloway was the one to point out, we're the most diverse, you know, city in the state, and we are. That diversity comes in a number of ways, but the politics haven't followed. And it seems like there was always this pro-economic at all costs. And Hillsborough was looked to for these jobs, right, when Intel came and the timber industry and others started to falter. This was the thing that somehow Hillsborough's tech cluster and our semiconductor cluster would continue to carry the state. And that proposition's been challenged as we don't see growth in that sector here. And I think red states are gathering all of that. Those jobs were not. So we're going to keep trying to find ways to expand the information. I will, as things develop on that front, you talked about policy and who's going to do what, I'll make sure that we continue a link to organizations that are doing the work. I'll probably come up with a standard bearer on the side of the Herald that tells people how else they can get involved. And I do think for Portlanders, you know, as goes Portland, so goes Washington County, and so goes, and if Washington County is the jobs hub, that's a way back for Portland, and I work a lot on housing as well. And I've told my friends here in Portland, maybe Portland's going to be the bedroom community for Hillsborough, right? And maybe a housing downtown, a vibrant housing. You know, can we get more housing downtown, right? Can we do that? I think we can. I'd love to see jobs come back to Portland.
1: Well, we'll have a link to your paper website the Liquid Focus website so people can keep posted.
0: I appreciate it.
1: Just the last few minutes, I just wanted to talk about what's going on in Utah right now. Yeah. We talked about this before we went on the air. There's a county in Utah. I think it's northwest of Salt Lake City. It's north of the Great Salt Lake, and it's called the Box Elder County. Yeah. And they want to build, and the county actually approved, building a data center with the largest in the world. It's twice the size of Manhattan. Yeah. And I've been trying to impose twice the size of Manhattan on, well, we can't do it in Washington County, but in Eastern Oregon. I started thinking what it would be like. And the landscape's a lot more similar to Eastern Oregon than it is to Washington County. And there's a lot of organizing going on. There was a big demonstration at the state capitol in Utah, in Salt Lake City, on Saturday. I'm wondering on your thoughts about how this could be a model of how we start to organize more.
0: Yeah, I think however it's done in a state like Utah, I'm not familiar, for instance, with what is their land use laws.
1: I think very few, actually.
0: I think Mr. Wonderful thinks he's got the trifecta here, right? And I think he's thinking that he's building a futuristic city. I could see him walling this thing off and having security checkpoints, and you'll live in there and you'll work in there. It'll be kind of like a massive Hanford nuclear power type thing, right? Like we had back in the day, or maybe it's almost like a large military base. I wish the people in Utah well, and you'll have to bring every possible option, everything from water to power to land use policy, to be successful in that fight. Oregonians need to, I think, immediately, and I think, I don't know Governor Kotek, but she's going to have her hands full. I think one of the things she can do is immediately work on land use policies. I think the enterprise tax zone can get a redo, like, right away. And I think we can put some controls in place that let Oregonians know this won't be easy road from here on out for this to continue. So, you know, I know lawyers are good at their jobs, and there's lawyers on both sides of this, right? I think we have to assume that the data center industry, the AI industry, has the highest paid lawyers in the world. I think they're probably 3 or 4 years ahead of us on how they're thinking about this and the policies. And so taking up land options, trying to get your land actually approved. Once you have an approval to do something in Oregon on your land, it's virtually impossible to stop it. The only way then would be to go after the power usage and make it very, very expensive to be a big power user. I know people want to tax data centers or find a way to get at them as a subset. I think under federal and state law, that would be hard to pick on one industry. So you have to go after it as in terms of big power users using more than 50 megawatts are going to pay maybe 2 times what we pay. And people are just realizing that they get power at a wholesale rate far less than we pay as residents, and we're all hurting so badly. So if there's no revenue and there's no jobs and they're not paying property taxes, what in the hell are we doing? You know? And these are the questions, and I think it'll show up in the ballot box, and hopefully it'll show up in Salem with some really strong policy.
1: Well, Kurt, how would you like to be the Washington County correspondent for Locus Focus?
0: I'd love to.
1: Okay, well, you've been appointed to that.
0: Anytime.
1: So we're going to have you on again real soon.
0: Thank you.
1: So thanks so much for being on Locus Focus.
0: Yeah.
1: We've been talking with Hillsborough Herald writer Dirk Knudsen, and you've been listening to Locus Focus on KBOO Community Radio in Portland, Oregon, sales stations KBFG LP FM, KOD XLP FM, KMUN and KCBB in Astoria, Oregon, KCEI in Taos, New Mexico, radio from Moscow and Idaho, and Radio Tacoma. 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I'm Barbara Bernstein. Next week, we'll talk with Carmelita Perian Nacarado about the underbelly of computer chip manufacturing. We'll go out with Mr. Big Stuff. My engineer is Ray Bodwell. Thanks for listening. Stay safe, think like a frog, and stay in the streets in these disconcerting times.

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1: 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Comes off the Norse home on Finney Ridge, cool and slow with plenty of precision. Across from the zoo with a backbeat narrow and hard to master. Some call it heavenly in its brilliance. 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We have constructed high-rise condos in honor of our escaping. 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
2: Wow, I can't wait. 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

0: 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I'm your host, Eric Moose. This is my weekly local music show broadcast on KBFG LP FM. That stands for low power, broadcasting over the airwaves with all the power of a 10-watt light bulb from high atop the Norse home on Finney Ridge. Thanks for being with me today. Backyard Deep Dive is my local music show. Every week I try to bring you an artist, a band, a concert, an event, an album, something related to the great past, present, and future of music in the Pacific Northwest. Today it's second hour of Radiohead playing in 2001 on June 23rd from the Gorge Amphitheater. I got this off of the Internet Archive, which is full of all kinds of music, not just local. It's highly recommended deep dive dig in. We're going to hear the second half of the show. I did the first half last week. We're going to start off with Paranoid Android from their amazing album OK Computer. That's the one I know the best. Idiotech, Everything in Its Right Place, Talk Show Host, Climbing Up the Walls, and You and Whose Army. Probably pop in there for a station break over some in-between songs kind of stuff. And then we'll continue with How to Disappear Completely, Street Spirit, The Bends, and what else we got that we might get to in this hour together. Third encore, motion picture soundtrack, post-show music, and the Tom York interview. We'll just get the motion picture soundtrack if we're lucky. All right, away we go. Radiohead from the Gorge. Thanks for tuning in.
1: Okay. I think you know this one, and this is for all the people up on the hill. They're probably at a completely different gig.
2: He needs a stage.
1: Congratulations.